Today's Bible reading comes from one of my favorite chapters in the Bible, Job 38. Listen to verse 3. Now prepare yourself like a man. I will question you, and you shall answer me. You know, some people say that Job is the oldest book in the Bible, and maybe the reason it was written first before all the other books is because it deals with questions that take a really long time to answer. Stuff like, why do we have suffering if God is good? Or why do wicked people seem to live the good life and good people sometimes seem to come up short? And if my life is going wrong, does that mean God has turned against me? Now, those aren't easy questions. And all the way through the book, you find Job and his friends trying to answer them. Which brings us to chapter 38, where God suddenly appears in person to ask some questions of his own. Get ready, Job, he says, because I'm going to do the asking, and you give me the answers. Now, what's the point? You just know that Job's not going to be able to answer a question from God, so why exactly is God putting Job through this exercise? It's really pretty simple. The point that God makes is simply that we don't have the resources to know everything, and that puts a natural limit on how much we're able to understand when it comes to human suffering. It's kind of like those times when your kids whine and cry because they're not allowed to do something, and no matter how hard you try to explain, they still don't get it. And that's because they don't have the life experience necessary to understand their own questions. You can see it, and you can understand it, but your kids are going to have to live as long as you have before they're going to see things your way. So, at least in part, that's what God's point is in Job chapter 38. If we're going to understand the biggest questions in life, it's not going to happen overnight. In fact, the big questions might take a long time to answer. So, in the meantime, how are you going to cope with pain and disappointment? Well, that's kind of the point of this chapter in Job. It has something to do with knowing that there are answers, and that the universe is being run by someone who knows those answers. And learning to trust God when you don't have the answers gives you a lot of hope. In fact, I've discovered that it's just a better way to live.

I guess I was about 5 or 6 years old the first time I remembered seeing it. Dad had it within arm's reach most of the time, and he always carried it to church. The cover was made of leather that was tattered and frayed around the edges, and the binding had become loose, and you could take a look at those old dog-eared pages and tell that he had spent countless hours reading the old book. One day, my curiosity got the best of me, so I asked Dad to tell me why he kept it so handy. He said, "Son, my life's in that book. It's told me everything I've ever needed to know, and it'll tell you the same thing when you start searching for the path that you'll be walking down one day. Why, you're going to have questions about life and living. And even though that book is old, it has the most up-to-date information on any subject you could ever imagine." Well, I really didn't have a clue what he meant. Until one day, on up in the fall, I guess my curiosity got the best of me again. So while Mom was cooking supper and Dad was out raking leaves that were blowing around out in the front yard, I decided to see firsthand what Dad was talking about. I snuck up the steep rickety stairs to the folks' bedroom, and sure enough, there it was, lying on the nightstand. Carefully, I leafed through its worn pages as the faint smell of leather drifted up past my nose. I saw several verses that Dad had underlined. I guess they were probably the ones that had helped him out the most. One verse that caught my attention was about how God loved us enough to send his son to die, and how if we'll believe on him, we'll live forever one day. There were other verses that I liked about doing unto others like you'd want them doing to you, and how to love God and help others with what you have. That night I learned Dad was right. Everything he lived, believed, and taught me was in that book. Why, even the date he was baptized, the date he and Mom got engaged and married, and even the birthdays of my sister and I were all written down in the front cover. His life really was in that Bible, just like he'd said. Mom's voice cut through the stillness. So I closed the pages and went down to supper, while the last shades of golden twilight disappeared over the horizon. I knew then that I had found my recipes for living, and I've been grateful from that day to this for Dad's old Bible.

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1: Herod, do you really believe the Israelite religion?
2: A silly question.
1: Why is it so silly?
2: I am a Roman by birth, by education, by belief, by choice, by any standard you wish to name.
1: Then why do you pretend to be an Orthodox Israelite?
2: To please the people and my vanity.
1: I wonder if the priests and rulers believe you truly are an Orthodox Israelite.
2: Why do you ask?
1: Because you've come a long way since those days when you were but a superintendent of markets at Tiberias.
2: I certainly have. First, I was made ruler over a small territory north of the Sea of Galilee. My next move was a wise one.
1: It could have resulted in your death instead of further promotion.
2: One has to take chances to get ahead.
1: But he was your uncle.
2: Take chances and be ruthless. That's my motto. And it has gotten me kingship over all the territory ruled by Herod the Great. The Israelites like and trust me. So does the Emperor Claudius.
1: You are, admittedly, a wise man and king. And a good husband.
2: Thank you, Queen Cypress. Oh, you are a wise queen. A little devious at times, but wise just the same. Now, what is it you really came to see me about?
1: His Majesty is very perceptive. It is my opinion, if His Majesty will permit me to state my opinion.
2: Of course. Go ahead.
1: It might be wise to do something to prove His Majesty is on the side of his Israelite subjects.
2: Oh, that is a wise suggestion, worthy of consideration. You have any ideas of what I might do?
1: Oh, I couldn't begin to have the excellent ideas His Majesty has.
2: Oh, yes, I'll think it over.
3: I am an officer in His Majesty's personal guards. Are you James, the brother of John?
4: Yes, sir.
3: Come with me. You are under arrest.
4: With what am I charged?
3: Are you coming, or must my men drag you?
4: I'm coming.
2: James, son of Zebedee, I sentence you to death by the sword. Take him away to prison.
4: Lord, hold this not to his charge, for he knows not what he does.
2: He said, I don't know what I'm doing. I'm stupid. Kill him right away, now! It was a well-timed and wise stroke, killing James, wasn't it?
5: It was, Your Majesty.
2: And what is the reaction of the people?
5: Well, it is obvious to those who are born Israelites that their king is truly an Israelite at heart, and they're happy. Will His Majesty help get rid of all the believers in Jesus of Nazareth?
2: There are a lot of them.
5: Oh, thousands, and increasing daily.
2: Which one is the most dangerous? Which one would you get rid of if you could?
5: Oh, no doubt at all. Peter. Simon Peter.
2: Oh, I've heard of him. He's their leader, isn't he?
5: Well, they claim Jesus is their leader, but Peter actually is.
2: Is he in Jerusalem?
5: Yes, Your Majesty. He just got back from Antioch.
2: I must make my subjects happy.
5: Now is a good time to do it, Your Majesty. It is the time of the Passover, and everyone that is anyone is here in Jerusalem. Your Majesty, may I make one request?
2: Oh, make as many as you like. I don't have to honor them.
5: Our people applauded His Majesty for executing James. Some of them, of course, complained of the private manner in which it was done. A public execution would have more thoroughly intimidated the believers in Jesus.
2: I shall make his execution a grand affair.
5: Peter's?
2: Peter's.
5: The people are here from all over the world for the Passover. To lead the veteran Peter out for execution before that many people might move them to pity. It seems wise to wait until after the Passover and then publicly execute him.
2: It shall be done, Your Highness.
6: Simon Peter?
7: I am Simon Peter, yes.
6: I am an officer in His Majesty's personal guards. You are under arrest. Come along.
7: His Majesty is charging me with what crime?
6: I am an officer who obeys His Majesty's commands, not question them.
8: Long live the king! Long live the king.
2: Oh, and to what may I attribute this visit of His Highness?
8: Peter is in prison.
2: A stroke of genius, don't you think?
8: If you do not give him a public trial.
2: Oh, such a popular figure as Peter almost has to be tried, doesn't he? Or the people might object.
8: On the other hand, Your Majesty, if he is given a trial and gets up to defend himself, he may give one of those powerful appeals which have frequently aroused the people, and which we of the temple have been unable, so far, to controvert.
2: Upon one pretext or another, I'll delay the execution until after the Passover. Yeah,
8: thank you, Your Majesty. Long live the king. Long live the king.
9: It appears that Peter isn't going to be put to death immediately, as James was. This will give the church, as individuals and as a group, time to search our hearts, confess our sins, and make everything right with God and our brothers. Then pray without ceasing for Peter. We have reached a place where, without the special help of God, the Church of God may be destroyed. Let us pray earnestly, without ceasing, and in faith.
5: Long live the king!
2: First comes the high priest, now his father-in-law, the ex-high priest. Speak up, Your Highness, for I know you have something special on your mind.
5: Your Majesty, I wished only to remind you that the last time we had Peter in prison, he escaped.
2: Someone let him out.
5: Well, anyway, he got out.
2: He won't this time. I took double precaution. Come, come, let me show you why I know he will not escape or be let out this time. Captain! Escort us to the prison cell of Peter. Ah, here it is. It is a single cell hewn out of solid rock. There are three doors, each strongly bolted and guarded by two soldiers, one outside and one inside. Captain, have this door opened. I want His Highness to hear it. Even if all the guards were asleep, the sound of the door opening would awaken them.
5: Anyone sleeping through that must be dead.
2: Exactly. And the second door is exactly like this one, very noisy and guarded by two soldiers. The prisoner himself is inside still another door in a small cell, chained to two soldiers. He can't even move without their knowing it.
5: When is the execution?
2: Tomorrow. Tomorrow at high noon, Peter will be dead. There is no way he can escape. Absolutely none.

0: These chains about my wrists, they couldn't be loosened a little, could they?
1: What difference does it make? Tomorrow you won't feel any pain. But tonight is one night I'm going to make sure you stay tightly chained to me.
2: And to me.
1: Because my life will be forfeited if you escape, which you won't. There are 16 of us, 8 at a turn to make sure of that. By the way, now that it's already happened and you're going to die tomorrow, tell me, how did you and the others escape last time you were in prison?
0: The Lord our God takes care of his own.
2: What does he mean?
1: No, he's trying to tell us that God let them out.
2: Do you think he will this time?
1: Even a god couldn't get by these massive doors and bolts and the noise they make when they're opened, and 6 guards beside my friend and me locked to you like brothers? No, this is one time you're not going to escape. 16 of us will be beheaded if you do. And we're not going to be beheaded.
2: Oh, no. Well, look at that, will you? Asleep. And he looks so contented and peaceful, just as if he weren't going to die tomorrow.
1: He's an amazing man, you'll have to admit that. And it's a shame, really. But die he will, tomorrow.
3: Where is he? Bring him on!
4: Oppose the temple priests and rulers!
5: He deserves to die a thousand deaths!
6: Now he's smart, but not smart enough!
7: Long live Peter!
8: Marcus Julius Agrippa Herodes, King of Iturea, Trachonitis, Batania, Lysanes, Galilee, Perea, Judea, and Samaria enters. Bend the knee. Long live the king.
9: Long live the king.
0: Captain, is everything as I ordered?
10: Yes, your majesty.
0: I remember now. I want this done exactly as I commanded. Peter is to be brought in with a great display of arms and guards, not only to ensure against his escape, but also to intimidate all sympathizers and to show my power and might. Go, bring the prisoner.
10: The guards are still stationed at their posts, evidently. The prisoner is still in his cell.
2: He certainly is, sir. The only thing that's gone in or out of this door are 2 flies. That's how diligently we kept watch.
10: Well, I'm going in to get the prisoner, if you'll open the door. Corporal! The men may stand at ease while I'm inside.
11: Yes, sir. Regiment, at ease.
10: Thank you, guard.
2: Yes, sir.
10: Well. The second door is still closed and bolted. Has anyone gone out or in this door?
6: The king and high priest were here, sir, but they neither went in or out.
10: The prisoner is still inside?
6: Yes, sir.
10: Open up. A great crowd has gathered to witness this execution. It's rather morbid, I think. Each man to his own. Thank you.
6: Yes, sir.
10: Rather dark in here. Hey, guards! Guards, where are you?
6: Over here. Sir.
10: I bring the prisoner here where I can see him. Do you understand? Bring the prisoner here. Where's the prisoner? Did he escape?
6: We don't know, sir.
10: Is he here?
6: No, sir.
10: Then he escaped.
6: No, sir. He just disappeared, sir.
10: God, did the prisoner go through that door?
6: No, sir, he did not. No one did.
10: A man was here. A prisoner. Now, he is not here. He did not go through that door or the outer door. He just disappeared. Are you all insane, or am I?
6: Oh, we are, sir. We were sitting there, talking, the other guard and I. And, well, our wrists were chained. Securely to the prisoner's wrist. Well, he fell asleep. Well, we talked some more. We didn't hear a thing or see anything. But when we looked down at the sleeping prisoner, well, we saw that... Well, I mean, he wasn't there. Sir, the king doesn't execute insane guards Does he?
10: No, he most certainly will. And if he doesn't, I will.
6: Well, what are you going to tell the king, Captain?
10: That I have a bunch of idiots for guards and they let the prisoner escape.
6: Oh, you won't believe it, sir.
10: And neither do I.
6: Oh, how did he escape, Captain, sir?
10: He didn't.
6: He didn't? Oh, is he hiding around here somewhere?
10: He was let out.
6: I didn't.
12: No one went through these doors, Captain. Well, I'll swear to that.
10: Yeah, come on. We'll have to face the king sooner or later. Oh, it might as well be now. Your Majesty. Your Majesty, the doors were securely locked. No one had gone in or out. The chains were still fastened to the wrists of the two guards. Everything was in order, Your Majesty.
13: Yet, the prisoner did escape.
10: Something happened to him, Your Majesty.
13: I'll tell you what happened. These 16 prison guards are unfaithful to me. They let Peter escape.
10: If His Majesty will permit me to voice my opinion, I think some divine power from the god Peter worships sent his angel down.

0: the guards out and run them through right now, immediately.
1: Rhoda, answer the door.
2: Yes, sir. Who is it?
3: It's me, Peter. Let me in.
2: It's Peter. It's Peter at the door. He wants in.
1: Well, you must be mistaken, Rhoda. Peter is in prison.
2: It is Peter. I recognized his voice. Really, I did. It is Peter.
1: It simply can't be Peter. Perhaps it's his angel.

0: Well, brethren, what are we going to do? Stand here all day?
1: But, John, I tell you, it is Peter.
0: Did you actually see him, Rhoda?
1: No, sir, but I heard his voice. It was Peter's voice.
0: Oh, impossible, Rhoda. Peter is in prison. He's locked and barred and guarded. Absolutely impossible for him to escape.
1: It is Peter. Please believe me.
0: Well, come on. Let's all go to the door and see who it really is.
2: All right. Open it.
0: Peter!
3: It is Peter!
4: Now, if you will just be quiet, I'll tell you what happened. I was placed in a cell hewn from solid rock at the far end of the prison. Two guards were chained to my wrist so that I could not move without their knowledge. Each of the three gates had extra bolts and bars and was guarded by two soldiers, one on the inside, one on the outside. There were eight guards on duty at all times, making it impossible to escape. Well, I knew that you were all praying for me, and that my friend and Savior Jesus was watching and knew every word spoken and every move made. So what did I have to worry about? I knew that whatever happened to me was at the express will of Jesus. So I went peacefully to sleep as usual. Then I had a vision. An angel, bright with the glory of heaven, touched me on the shoulder and awoke me by saying,
5: "Arise up quickly!"
4: Then I noticed the angel and the light of heaven filling the cell. As I arose, I was dimly aware that the chains had fallen from my wrists. Once more the angel spoke,
5: "Gird yourself and bind on your sandals. Put on your garments and follow me."
4: As you all know, I'm never without words to speak. But in the vision, I was so dumb from amazement that I didn't say a word. We stepped over the guard and reached the heavily bolted door, which, of its own accord, swung open silently. It closed again while the guards within and without were motionless at their post. The second door, also guarded within and without, was reached. It opened, as did the first, with no creaking of hinges or rattling of iron bolts. We passed through, and the door closed by itself as noiselessly as it had opened. In the same way, we passed through the third gateway and found ourselves in the open street. No word was spoken. There was no sound of footsteps. The angel glided on, encircled by the light of dazzling brightness, and in the vision I followed. We passed through one street into another, and then the angel suddenly and silently disappeared. The heavenly light faded away, and I was in profound darkness. I tried to recall the events of the past few moments. I remembered falling asleep with my sandals and outer garments removed. I felt of myself and found that I was fully dressed and girded. My wrists were swollen, but they were free from the cruel manacles. As my eyes got used to the darkness, I looked, and behold, I recognized where I was. I had gone that way many times. Now I realized it was no vision, but that Jesus had sent his angel to deliver me out of the hands of Herod. Then I made my way here.
0: Oh, God heard and answered our prayers. He is a wonderful God, and Jesus is a matchless friend and Savior.
3: You really thought you were in a trance?
4: I felt sure I was dreaming, Matthew. At first I wondered, but when the guards took no notice of the brightness of the angel and the doors opening and closing without any noise, I came to the conclusion that I was dreaming or in a vision.
0: But why didn't the guards notice the bright light or the noise?
4: There wasn't any noise to hear. And as for seeing the bright light or the doors open and shut, and the angel and I passing through, I do not know. Perhaps God made them as dead men, in which case an hour, a year, would have seemed to them as no time at all, and they would not have realized that anything at all had happened. Perhaps God closed off those portions of their mind that hear and see. There is nothing God cannot do, except one thing.
6: What is that?
4: God cannot make anyone believe in him, unless that person wants to believe. Force is evil, and God cannot be evil.
3: This is a wonderful experience we've had this day. But I imagine when day comes and Herod discovers your absence from prison, he's going to be furious. So, Peter, my advice is that you had better depart hence and go to another place.

There's some really good advice for living found in Matthew chapter 5, beginning in verse 21. The Bible says this, "You have heard that it was said to those of old, 'You shall not murder,' and whoever murders will be in danger of the judgment. But I say to you that whoever is angry with his brother without a cause shall be in danger of the judgment. And whoever says to his brother, 'Raca,' shall be in danger of the council. But whoever says, 'You fool,' shall be in danger of hellfire." You know, it's pretty easy to be horrified when a Susan Smith straps her helpless kids into a car and drowns them, or when Saddam Hussein feeds someone into an industrial plastic shredder. But in this passage we just read, Jesus levels the playing field and shows us how we've all participated in the horrible sin of murder. As it turns out, there are two ways to kill someone. You can do it in one quick, violent act, the sort of thing that makes the public indignant when they read about it in the headlines. Or you can do it slowly, the way most of us kill each other. And how do you murder someone slowly? It's really pretty simple. Every time you steal a piece of their life, you are committing the sin of murder. When you snub them with a cold, angry stare, or refuse to look them in the eye when they pass you in the hall, that's all a form of murder, because you've just sent the message that their life, their existence, is not worth as much as yours. And that's why it's really important that you spend a little bit of time analyzing your anger on your knees. Did that person you love to hate really intend to hurt you? And if you were in their shoes for a day or two, is there any way you could help yourself see why they did what they did? And is there any possibility that your bruised feelings have as much to do with your own ego as they do with the person who made you angry? If you really think about it, life is just way too short to live too many moments in a state of anger. And the sad thing is, not only are you guilty of murdering someone else when you teach yourself to hate them, you also chop a little bit off your own life, which is something that simply doesn't belong to you as a Christian. So why not take charge of your life and start this day with a clean slate? Being angry, after all, is mostly a choice. And not being angry, well, that's just a better way to live.

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Well, I'm so tired of complaining, so in my time remaining, I'm gonna do my best to make the world a better place to live. So I'm gonna write a song that the whole wide world can sing. 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

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There's no

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1: If John 19 was read by a Roman, they would think, this is an accurate portrayal of one of the hundreds of crucifixions that took place every year. If it was read by a modern man, apart from its greater context, they would see in it nothing more than a violent death. If, however, John 19 is as the climax of the Gospel of John, we will see a picture of the great and glorious God of the Old Testament offering himself as the Lamb of God to take away the sins of the world. Join Nathan Renner as he preaches from John 19.
2: Morning, saints. What a joy it is to be in God's house on the Sabbath, amen? Even if God's house is a horse barn, it is a joy to be there. Yeah. Well, I'm excited about John 19 this morning, and let's just dig right in. We're going to start by talking about crucifixion. You know, when we think about crucifixion, we really only know three people that were crucified. So when we think about crucifixion, we tend to think of crucifixion as a sort of highly unusual kind of event. And yet in the days of Jesus, in the Roman Empire, crucifixion was not an unusual event. Crucifixion was absolutely common. In fact, at one point, the Romans were crucifying more than 500 people a day. So when we think about crucifixion, we tend to think about it as this sort of amazing, astonishing phenomena that happened to three guys. But in the context of Jesus, in the context of the culture of Jesus, crucifixion wasn't unusual. Crucifixion was common. And so for us, like if we found out that somebody was going to be crucified across town, or in the case of there's one country where crucifixion is still legal, it's Iran. So if we found out that Iran was going to crucify someone, probably the whole world would be up in arms and interested and concerned and worried about that. But in Jesus' day, when one guy got crucified, it's like somebody getting executed in Texas. Like, we do that all the time. What's to worry? You know, bad people get killed. Who cares? Now, when we read about the crucifixion, our hearts are moved, and when we hear about maybe somebody being executed, we think to ourselves, oh, that's tragic, that's terrible, we're so sorry that somebody's life has turned out that way. But in Jesus' day, crucifixion, it's like, oh, another 500 people got whacked. That's life. Crucifixion was totally, completely commonplace, and the only people that worried about it and cried about it and were concerned about it would have been the immediate family of the victim. The mother and the father maybe would be gathered there beside the cross and weep and mourn. But the rest of the community, they weren't really probably too concerned about it. Most people wouldn't have paid much attention. So when we go to John chapter 19, and you can turn there if you'd like, when we go to John chapter 19, John chapter 19 kind of reads like a newspaper report. In fact, I remember that when I first started reading the New Testament, I think that was one of the most important experiences I had. I love to read the news. I still am a news junkie. I love to read, and I remember reading the New Testament, and I remember getting the feeling like, wow, this is an eyewitness record of what these guys saw. In fact, John tells us in the book of 1 John that what he tells us about Jesus is true because he saw Jesus and he touched Jesus and he felt Jesus and he was with Jesus. That what John tells us is the truth because he is an eyewitness reporter. Can you say amen to that? So what we believe about Jesus and what we believe about the gospel, it's not some pie in the sky mythology. What we believe about Jesus and what we believe about the gospel is the truth about Jesus as seen by the eyewitnesses. And so John 19, you have a crucifixion and you read the story of John 19 and it literally reads just like a newspaper report. There's not a lot of theological explanation. From outward appearances, it just looks like every other crucifixion. Maybe I could say it this way. If all we had, you get rid of all the New Testament, if all we have is John 19, imagine, there's no John chapter 1, no John chapter 2, no Matthew, Mark, Luke, or John. If all we had was the Gospel of John, and all we had was John chapter 19, that's it. If that's all we had, we would conclude that a guy died after having been tortured. And we wouldn't know the significance of it at all. We would have no context to understand the meaning of what Jesus was doing. Maybe to illustrate, I can tell you, my wife's brother, his name's Andy, really nice guy, love him tons. He watched the movie, The Passion of the Christ, not long ago. And he said something very significant about it. Now Andy doesn't know Jesus. He doesn't know the Bible. He's not read Matthew, Mark, Luke, and John. What he knows about Jesus is what he saw in the movie, The Passion of the Christ. And this is what he said. Watching that movie was like watching a guy you don't know get tortured to death. It's just like any other horror movie. It's totally uninspiring. You see, if you take the crucifixion story, John 19, and you literally just suck it out of its context. There's no John 1, John 2, John 3, John 4. There's none of that. And there's no Matthew, Mark, Luke, or John. There's no Paul. There's no John. There's no Peter. If it's just John 19, you basically get this story that a supposedly innocent guy was tortured to death. Now, just think about that. How many supposedly innocent guys got tortured to death? Hundreds. Thousands. So if all John 19 is the story of a supposedly innocent guy who gets tortured to death, what's the difference if that happened 2,000 years ago, 200 years ago, or 20 years ago? That's the sort of thing that happens all the time. You see, maybe I can explain it this way. Everyone believes, I can't say everyone, but almost everyone believes the historical facts about Jesus. Isn't that true? Even atheists believe there was a guy named Jesus who was tortured to death. Everyone believes the historical facts about Jesus, but there's a very big difference between believing the historical facts about Jesus and trusting in Jesus. Do you follow that? I was raised going to church. I learned about Jesus every week, presumably, yet I had no experience with Jesus. I didn't know Jesus. I knew that a guy named Jesus hung on a cross and died. I knew that, but I didn't know what that meant. The fact that Jesus died is basically undisputed. People believe that Jesus died. That doesn't make them Christians. Believing that a guy you don't know got tortured to death 200 or 2,000 years ago doesn't transform your life any more than believing somebody got tortured 200 years ago or 20 years ago transforms your life. The point I'm making is a very simple point. Now, some of you are probably getting a little up in arms like my wife did when I was talking to her about this. She's like, I can't believe you're saying that. And I was like, well, it's true. If it's just John 19, if all we have is John 19, then we have a guy who claimed to be innocent who got killed. I've done enough prison ministry to know that everybody in there is innocent. But I do believe the death of Jesus has the power to transform lives. Amen? So the power of transformation in the death of Jesus is not in the historical facts of Jesus' death alone. The power of transformation in the death of Jesus is in the meaning and the reality of what is accomplished by the death of Jesus. Do you follow that? If the meaning is found in the fact that somebody got tortured, then there is no meaning. If the meaning is in the fact that somebody died, then there is no meaning. But if there's deeper significance to what Jesus was doing, then there is some transformative power. So what I'm going to do is I'm going to summarize John chapter 18, verses 28 through John chapter 19. And I thought about just reading the whole section to you, but I thought after a little more reflection, I would just summarize it in just sentence form, just one after the other. Okay, so I'm just gonna start this little narrative beginning around John 18, verse 28. Jesus is taken before Pilate. Pilate doesn't think Jesus has done anything worthy of death. Pilate tries to convince the Jews to release Jesus. The Jews insist on releasing Barabbas the robber. Jesus is flogged. Jesus is given a crown of thorns. Jesus is given a purple robe. Jesus is mocked by hailing him King of the Jews. Pilate wants to release Jesus because he isn't guilty of anything. The priest and the rulers cry, "Crucify him." Pilate doesn't want to crucify him. Pilate tells them to crucify Jesus because he can't find any guilt in Jesus. They explain that Jesus has to be crucified because he claimed to be the Son of God. Pilate gets afraid. Pilate asks Jesus, "Where are you from?" Jesus doesn't answer him. Pilate pulls the authority card. Jesus pulls the authority card. Pilate wants to release Jesus. Pilate is a coward and bows to his constituency. The Jews proclaim that Caesar is their king. Jesus bears his own cross to Golgotha, the place of the skull. Jesus is hung between two thieves. The Jews complain about the inscription above the head of Jesus. Pilate refuses to change it. Scripture is fulfilled as the soldiers divide Jesus' garments. Jesus asks John to care for his mother. Scripture is fulfilled. Jesus is thirsty. Jesus refuses the wine. Jesus cries out, "It is finished." Jesus' side is pierced. Blood and water come pouring out of the ruptured pericardial cavity. Scripture is fulfilled as they look on him whom they have pierced. Jesus, a poor man, was buried by a friend in the tomb of a rich man. Do you see what I'm talking about? Do you kind of get the feeling here that, like, John is not, he's not getting, you know, he's not like Matthew. Matthew's like, there was darkness over the whole earth, and there was an earthquake, and there were flashes, and you know, you get this really more intense kind of view of it in Matthew. But in John, John's just kind of, he's almost kind of clinical about it, isn't it? John's just like, you know, I mean, he just sort of, boom, boom, boom, this is what happened, this is what happened, this is what happened, this is what happened, this is what happened, this is what happened, this is what happened. There's no effort to explain what it means. He's just saying, this, and this happened. And here's the interesting reason why. Because John has spent 18 chapters telling you what the significance of the cross is. You see, if you take John 19 in isolation, you have a guy who gets tortured to death. That's it. But if you put John 19 into its broader context, you have something completely amazing. Because in John chapter 1 through John chapter 18, the cross is invested with meaning. Because we learn who Jesus was. He's not just a person. He's God in human flesh. We learn who he was, and we learn what he intended to accomplish. So what I would like to do is I'd like to take a little time to kind of review really what we've learned over the last several days here so that we understand not just what John 19 says in its clinical sort of historical newspaper kind of narrative feel, but we want to understand not just what happened there, but what happened there, what that means. You follow that? So if you look at John chapter 1, I'm just going to begin at the beginning. John chapter 1. John begins with simple saying, in the beginning was the Word was with God, the Word was God, He was in the beginning with God, all things were made through Him, and without Him was not anything made that was made. John chapter 1, verse 1 begins with, in the beginning was the Word was with God, the Word was God. John chapter 1 begins with this incredible, glorious statement about the eternal divinity of Jesus. Jesus was fully God, and not only was He fully God, but He is the creator of everything. Jesus made the tree that He was nailed to. Jesus made the iron that hung Him above the heavens and the earth. Jesus made the hand and the muscles and the neurological pathways that enabled Him to be nailed to the cross. Jesus was the great and glorious Creator God of the Bible. On the cross, it wasn't just another guy getting tortured. You read John 19, yeah, a guy gets tortured and killed. That's what John 19 says. But John chapter 1 tells us who that person was. He is the great and glorious God of the Old Testament. He is the Yahweh God of the Old Testament that created absolutely everything. In fact, it says in John chapter 1, it says very clearly in John chapter 1 that in verse 18, it says, no one has ever seen God. The only God who is at the Father's side, He has made Him known. It says, no one has ever seen God. God the Father has never been seen by a human being, ever. Jesus has always been the way that the Father has revealed Himself. Jesus is the great and glorious God of the Old Testament. He is the way that God has always revealed Himself. In fact, if you look at John chapter 5, look at verse 46, describing who Jesus is. John 5, verse 46, Jesus says, if you had believed Moses, you would have believed Me. Why? Because He testified of Me. He wrote of Me. If you're here earlier in the week, we learned there's two ways to look at that. One way, John 5, Moses wrote about Jesus, i.e. Moses was predicting the coming of Christ. That's true, amen? But not only did he write about Jesus in that he was predicting the coming of Christ, he wrote about Jesus because Jesus is the God of the Old Testament. In fact, if you look in John chapter 8, you remember this famous verse in John chapter 8. Jesus says, verily, verily, I say unto you, we're looking in John chapter 8, verse 58. Jesus said to them, verily, verily, I say to you, before Abraham was, what are those next words? I am. And you know there in Exodus chapter 3, verse 14, Moses is talking to Yahweh, the Yahweh God of the Old Testament, and Moses says, well, who shall I say sent me? And God says to him there in Exodus chapter 3, tell them that I am sent you. And now here we have this incredible statement where Jesus is saying, by the way, that I am God of the Old Testament, I am that I am. The God that was talking to Moses at the burning bush, that's Me. The God who was talking to Abraham, that's Me. The God who was there in the beginning, that's Me. When you get to John 19, you read John 19, it's just this, it's like the newspaper report. A guy is being condemned, he is being crucified, he is not guilty of what they accused him of, and then they detail the experience, and then he dies. That's it. That's what John 19 is. But John 19 isn't just that. John 19 is everything before that, and everything that was before that was calculated to let us know that when we get to John 19, it's not just another guy. It's not just number 499. It's not just number 500 of the crucified people of that day. It's not just there's three people on this day and 10 people on that day, that there is something unique about this guy. And the unique thing is that this is the God of the Old Testament. He is now fully human, and the humans, the people that he made, have rejected him. And the rules that he gave, the ceremonial rules about not defiling yourself that they're trying to keep while they're busy breaking the commandment, thou shalt not murder, he's the author of those things. And this great and glorious God is so incredibly humble that he's willing to let himself be crucified by his creation. You see, John 19 isn't an island. John 19 might read in a very kind of cold, clinical way. You might read John 19 and say, yeah, there's a guy, his name is Jesus, he was tortured to death. And if you just read John 19, you might say, huh, reads like basically any other crucifixion narrative would read. But John 19 isn't an island. John 19 follows on the heels of John 1 through 18. And there we see that this guy that's getting killed isn't just a guy. He's the great and glorious Yahweh of the Old Testament, the creator of heavens and earth. In John chapter 1, verse 29, it sets out his mission very clearly. John 1, 29, the next day he saw Jesus. This is John the Baptist. The next day he saw Jesus coming toward him, and he said, behold the Lamb of God who takes away the sin of the world. Here in John 1, 29, now we're reviewing here, and we've learned that the Jesus who hung on the cross, like so many other people hung on the cross, that the Jesus who hung on the cross was the great and glorious God of the Old Testament, but he was also that Lamb that was spoken of in the Old Testament. I want you to think with me for a moment. Probably very few of us have ever had the opportunity to hold a gentle lamb in our hands. How many of you have had the opportunity to hold a gentle lamb in your hands? How many of you have, lots of hands are going up. How many of you have ever had the opportunity to hold a gentle lamb in your hands and then slit its throat? And see its blood run down its white wool? If you were a Jew in Jesus' day, you would know the feeling. If you were a Jew in Jesus' day, you would know what that meant. And you would know what that felt. And they lived in a little homes, maybe 200 square feet if you were doing pretty good. In that little 200 square foot room, you'd have mom and dad and five kids and all your cattle. And here's your lamb. And you've sinned. And you go to the sanctuary, and this lamb is valuable to you because you need it for food and you need it for your family, but it's also valuable to you because it's going to take your place, and there you have your little lamb that's a part of your family, and there you're holding it, and there you slit its throat. So John tells us that the great and the glorious and awesome God of the Old Testament is also a weak and humble lamb who will be slaughtered. Leviticus chapter 1 says, just a simple statement. I love it. Leviticus chapter 1, you don't have to go there. I'll read it to you. You shall lay your hand on the head of the burnt offering. It shall be accepted for him to make atonement for him. Can you say amen to that? You lay your hand on the head of the animal, and it will be accepted to make atonement for you. In another place in Leviticus 4, it says over and over and over, actually, it says, the priest shall make atonement for him for the sin which he has committed, and he shall be forgiven. You see, when you go to the sanctuary and you know that you've sinned, and there you place your hand on the head of that animal and you open its throat and its blood pours down, you know that God is accepting this animal, that this animal is literally bearing the judgment that you deserve. And it is being accepted. Its death is being accepted in place of your death so that you can be at one with God, so that atonement can happen and you can be at one with God because your sins are forgiven. In John 19, we read the story. It reads like a newspaper. It's kind of cold. It's kind of clinical. There's not a lot of gory detail. It's just this, and this happened. And you read it, and you're saying, what does this mean? Well, it means that the great and the glorious, awesome God of the Old Testament, that literally in his presence people collapse, that great and glorious, awesome God has become a human being, and that great and glorious God is the Lamb that all the lambs pointed forward to. He is the lamb that submitted himself to being slaughtered in our place so that we could be at one with God and forgiven, that our sins could be borne away by the sacrificial lamb. John 19 isn't an island. It's the conclusion of a very long sentence. John chapter 1, we've read, behold the Lamb of God that takes away the sin of the world. John chapter 3, I'm just going to hit the highlights of the cross throughout. John chapter 3, Jesus is speaking to Nicodemus, and Jesus says, as Moses lifted the serpent in the wilderness, so the Son of Man must be lifted up, that whoever believes in him may have eternal life. You've studied this before already, but you know the story. In the book of Numbers, God's people were being rebellious and disobedient against the leadership that God had appointed. And in their rebellion and disobedience, God allows the serpents to come, and the serpents are biting the people, and the serpents are obviously bringing judgment upon God's people, and they ask Moses what to do, and Moses prays, and God tells Moses to do something so completely weird. Build a bronze snake and lift the snake up on a pole, and anybody who looks at the serpent will live. And you're saying to yourself, well, you know, last time I read the Bible, I got to Genesis chapter 3, and who is the serpent a symbol of? Yeah, serpent's a symbol of Satan. All of a sudden, we have this completely amazing statement where Jesus is saying, hey, guys, that serpent that we talked about in Genesis 3 that's normally a symbol of Satan, that bronze serpent that Moses lifted up now, that thing is a symbol of me. I said, wait, what are you talking about? How does the symbol of sin and Satan become a symbol of Jesus? Because on the cross, Jesus became every single thing that sin and Satan ever stood for. In fact, not only that, but you know, it says in 2 Corinthians 5, verse 21, he hath made him to be sin. Jesus became sin. I love it the way Martin Luther said it. Martin Luther said that on the cross, Jesus became Paul the persecutor and Peter the denier. On the cross, Jesus became Nathan, the punk rocker. And not just Nathan, the punk rocker, Nathan, the pastor. Right? On the cross, Jesus became sin. He became absolutely everything that Satan ever stood for. John 1 tells us he's the Lamb. John chapter 3 tells us that he became sin. He became absolutely everything, everything that Satan ever stood for. Jesus took all of that upon himself. He hath made him to be sin for us who knew no sin. You see, when we get to John 19, we read John 19, oh yeah, a guy gets crucified. But John 19 isn't just an island. John 19 is a piece of a great big story. And that great big story is that the great and glorious God of the Old Testament, he is that slaughtered lamb with blood running down his throat. He is going to become absolutely everything that sin ever stood for. And it says that as Moses lifted the serpent in the wilderness, so the Son of Man must be lifted up. It says that essentially that great and glorious God of the Old Testament who became a human, the Son of Man, he must become everything that sin and Satan stood for, and he must be lifted up on the cross. And it results in whoever believes in him may have everlasting life. John 3:16 says, for God so loved the world that he what? Gave. Within the context, we understand what it means to give, right? What does it mean when it says that he gave? It means he gave his son to be the slaughtered lamb, the lifted serpent. He gave his son to become sin for us. So when we get to John 19, it reads kind of cold. It reads kind of clinical. It reads, there's not a lot there theological. There's no, and he was dying for your sins. That's not there. He's already told us about who Jesus is. And when we get to John 19, our job is to look at John 19 and say, wow. Wow. What God said was going to happen with the Messiah, that he would be that gentle lamb with blood running down his throat. That's happening. That's happening. And that he would become everything that sin stood for. That is happening, and we're seeing it. And so all of a sudden, the cross is not like, oh yeah, there's 500 people crucified a day sometimes by the Roman Empire, but it's something way more significant. The great and the glorious and the awesome, the high, the mighty, the lifted up, almighty God of the Old Testament, the everlasting Father, the Prince of Peace, the great and glorious God of the Old Testament, he has become the slaughtered lamb. In the process of becoming the slaughter lamb, he has become sin for us. He is me on the cross. John chapter 3 tells us that Jesus becomes everything the serpent stood for. John 4, you know the story of John 4, woman at the well. And Jesus tells the woman at the well that everyone, in verse 13, who drinks of this water will be thirsty again. But whoever drinks of the water that I will give him will never be thirsty forever. The water that I give him will become in him a spring of water welling up to eternal life. John 4, Jesus tells us that he is a well of water that satisfies the thirst forever. You know, in John chapter 19, verse 34, when the Roman soldiers come and they pierce his side with the spear, out comes a gush of blood and water, telling us that from the riven side of Christ comes an always satisfying, never failing fountain that meets our deepest needs forever. When we see the gush from the side of Jesus, we see the water and the blood in John 19. We remember, oh yeah, Jesus promised that he has a way to satisfy the thirst that will never, ever, ever leave us thirsty for more. John chapter 6. Really, it's the same story. John 6, verse 33. Jesus calls himself the bread of God. For the bread of God is he who comes down from heaven and gives life to the world. They said to him, "Sir, give us this bread always." Jesus said to them, "I am the bread of life. Whoever comes to me shall not hunger, and whoever believes in me shall never thirst." Notice we're skipped down to verse 47. "Truly I say to you, whoever believes has eternal life. I am the bread of life. Your fathers ate manna in the wilderness and they died. This is the bread that comes down from heaven so that one may eat of it and not die. I am the living bread that came down from heaven. If anyone eats of this bread, he will live forever. And the bread I give for the life of the world is my flesh." Jesus is telling us that he is going to feed and nourish us. And then all of a sudden, Jesus says, "And the bread that I give you." You know, when I think of bread, I think vegetarian. What about you? You know? When I think bread, I think vegetarian. And Jesus says, "Okay, guys, now here's the punchline, right? I'm going to feed you. I'm going to satisfy you. You are not going to be hungry anymore. I am going to satisfy your deepest need. But in order to have that, you have to eat my flesh." And there is no possibility of eating flesh without death. Right? Every time you eat flesh, you are eating something that was dead. When Jesus makes the statement, he is making a clear statement about the fact that he is going to die and that through his death, he is going to nourish us. That we will be nourished by his sacrifice. The Jews disputed among themselves, saying, "How can this man give us his flesh to eat?" Jesus said to them, "Truly I say to you, unless you eat the flesh of the Son of Man and drink his blood, you have no life in you." Wow. You know, I know. In the Old Testament, you were to drain the blood from the animal, pour it out at the base of the altar, pour it on the dust of the ground. And now Jesus is saying, if you want to be nourished,

Testament submits himself to death. We know that he is the lamb with blood running down his wool. We know that he is the lifted serpent. We know that he is the never failing well of water that meets our thirst. We know that his blood came gushing from his side to satisfy our need. We know that. And so when we get there in John 19, we're not just reading it like the story of any other crucifixion. We're seeing in it the meaning of it. You see, you can believe that Jesus died on the cross and still be destined for destruction. You can believe. You can be raised going to church and be destined for destruction, even though you know that Jesus died for your sins, because it's not about the fact that somebody died. Lots of people are tortured to death. It's about what Jesus was accomplishing for you in the process of his death. John chapter 10. John chapter 10, Jesus describes himself. John 10. Verse 10, the thief comes only to steal and to kill and destroy. I came that they may have life and have it abundantly. I am the good shepherd. The good shepherd lays down his life for the sheep. He who is a hired hand is not a shepherd, who does not own the sheep, but sees the wolf coming and leaves the sheep and flees, and the wolf snatches them away and scatters them. He flees because he is a hired hand and cares nothing for the sheep. I am the good shepherd. I know my own, and my own know me, just as the Father knows me, and I know the Father, and I lay down my life for the sheep. That's the second time he said that. I lay down my life for the sheep. I have other sheep who are not of this fold. I must bring them also. They will listen to my voice. So there will be one flock and one shepherd. For this reason, the Father loves me, because I lay down my life that I may take it again. No one takes it from me. I lay it down of my own accord. I have authority to lay it down. I have authority to take it up again. This charge I have received from my Father. Jesus here is making the amazing statement that he wasn't crucified by Romans. He himself was laying his life down. Here in John 10, we see into the heart of Jesus. Jesus was the lamb that was slain, but now he is the shepherd who is seeking the lambs, who is willing to lay his life down. Again, when we get to John 19, John 19 reads literally, John 19, now Matthew reads different, Mark reads different, Luke reads different, but John, if you just read John 19, you'd say, a guy got tortured to death. But John 19 isn't an island. It's the conclusion of a long argument about who Jesus was, and he is. And Jesus is the great and glorious God of the Old Testament, who willingly submitted himself to be a lamb that was slaughtered, who willingly chose to become everything that Satan stood for on the cross, who became a fountain through his death that quenches our thirst, whose blood poured from his side to nourish us in a deep way, who is a shepherd, who is not a hireling, but who's willing to risk his life to rescue his sheep. John chapter 12, really, I see John 12 as the climax of the Gospel of John. I think John 12 might literally be my favorite chapter in all the Bible. It is such an amazing section of Scripture. John chapter 12, Jesus really tells us in the clearest language this true significance of the cross. Verse 27, John 12, now is my soul troubled, and what shall I say? Father, save me from this hour? But it is for this purpose that I have come to this hour. Father, glorify your name. Now, in verse 27 there, where he says his soul is troubled, that echoes the Garden of Gethsemane in Matthew 26. You remember where Jesus in the Garden of Gethsemane says, my soul is exceedingly sorrowful, even unto death. And you remember in Matthew chapter 10 where Jesus says, do not fear him who can destroy the body but cannot destroy the soul, but rather fear him who can destroy body and soul where? In hell.

0: Jesus makes this amazing statement there in Matthew that death of the body doesn't matter. He's telling his missionaries, don't worry, they can kill your body, but they can't destroy your soul. Rather, fear God. He can destroy both soul and body in hell. My friends, hell is the place where the soul and the body are extinguished for eternity. Now, Jesus says in the Garden of Gethsemane that his soul is beginning to die. Here in John 12, Jesus is beginning that Gethsemane experience where the sins of the world are being transferred to Christ. He is becoming, at this moment, everything that sin and Satan stood for. And then Jesus says this incredible statement. He says in verse 31, now is the what? The judgment of the world. In John 12, Garden of Gethsemane, in Matthew 26, same, it's close to the same timing here. The sins of the world are being transferred to Jesus. Your sin. Yeah, yours. And not just your sin before you were a Christian. You know, every sin that you ever committed was yet future when Jesus took your sin. Amen? So the sin that you commit tomorrow, it's not going to catch Jesus by surprise. Somebody better say amen to that. Because everything was yet future when Jesus was on the cross. You see, Jesus doesn't love some future you. He loves you. And here, Jesus is now is the judgment of the world. What is he talking about? What is he talking about? He's saying that he is being transformed into sin, that God is taking the sin of the entire human race and he is transferring it to Jesus. He hath made him to be sin who knew no sin. Every sin is now beginning to rest on Christ, and God is going to bring his judgment against every sin. Your sin, my sin, every sin. God is going to bring his judgment against every sin in the person of Jesus Christ right here, right now. It's beginning. It's going to culminate in John chapter 19. My friends, I want you to understand something. There is absolutely no reason for anyone in the universe to be lost. Because the judgment of the entire world has already taken place when Jesus died on the cross. He took it. Amen? No reason for anyone to be lost. His soul is troubled, exceedingly sorrowful, even unto death. The sins of the world are being heaped on Christ, and God's judgment against sin is beginning to come down on Christ. And what we see in John chapter 19 is not just the death of another criminal. It's not number 499 out of 500. It's not number 500 coming right after 499. The death of Jesus is the great and the glorious God of the Bible choosing to lay his life down. He's not being abused by Romans, though he is being abused by Romans. He is choosing to lay his life down for his sheep. He is choosing to become sin for us that we might become the righteousness of God in him. He is choosing to be lifted up so that we could believe and have eternal life. He is choosing to be the slaughtered lamb with the blood running down his wool in the arms of those who love him. This is what he is choosing, and this is what he is doing. And when we read that testimony in John 19, we are reading the testimony of the great and glorious God of the Bible giving himself for us. Now is the judgment of this world, and Jesus cries out in John chapter 19, it is finished. John 1 begins with, in the beginning was the Word, and the Word was with God. John 1 begins with, in the beginning. Just like at creation. John 19 says, it is finished. Just like it says at the end of, at the beginning of John, Genesis chapter 2, thus the heavens and the earth were finished. That Friday afternoon, Jesus cries out, "It is finished." God's judgment against sin, the sin of the world, was complete. And Jesus went to sleep. If we just had John 19, if that's all we had, we would conclude that one more person was tortured to death. But that's not all we have, amen?
1: Amen.
0: We have the great and glorious God of the Bible, who was the Lamb, who became everything the serpent stood for. He produces an ever-flowing well of water from his riven side. He provides for us his flesh and blood for our food and drink by being slaughtered on the cross. He is the good shepherd who lays his life down for us. He is the one that took our judgment of condemnation on the cross. And when we get to John 19, we're supposed to read John 19 with all of those ideas in our mind so that when we see Jesus, we don't see another criminal. We see the glorious God of the Bible dying the death we deserve so we could have the life he deserved. John 3 says that if you believe this, you have eternal life. Not if you believe that a criminal died. There's a lot of criminals that died. Not if you believe a guy named Jesus died on the cross. But no, if you believe the truth about who Jesus was and what he was doing, if you trust in him, you will live forever. I don't know about you, but I trust in him. He did it for me. And I get to live now in the light of the glory of God. I get to live now. I get to live my life in the light of the gospel. Not trying to become something so that God could love some future me, but trusting that God loved the broken me that I am right now. That he loved me enough to die for my sins before I ever made a change in my life. Every sin I ever committed was yet future, and Jesus died for that. So he asks us to believe in him. And he promises that when we do, we have everlasting life. Let's bow our heads. So here's my question for you today. Maybe you're raised in a church. Maybe you're just a part of the club. Part of the religion. But what you need is the glory of the cross. Not just that a guy died, but the great and the glorious God of the Old Testament gave himself to become you and took your judgment so that you could live forever. Enjoy him forever. Somebody want to say, "I want to do something more than just believe about Jesus. I want to live and trust in Jesus." Amen. Amen? Go ahead and raise those hands up. Father, we thank you that you sent your Son as your great and glorious Son to be that slaughtered lamb, to take our justice. Lord, we don't want to just believe about Jesus. We want to believe in Jesus. We don't want John 19 just to be the story of another guy who got killed. We want to believe the truth that those first 19 chapters teach about who you really are. And we thank you for the saving power that this has, the life-changing power it has. In Jesus' name, amen.
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2: Presenting Your Story Hour, building for a better tomorrow. Today's story...
3: I feel sick today, Mother. I can't work.
4: You must, Tuz. You know what will happen if the taskmaster catches you not working.
3: Like they did to Cato yesterday. Just threw him in the ash heap to die. Because he broke his arm and couldn't work.
4: It often happens to those who work in the caverns with the fires.
3: That's not fair.
4: Nothing is fair about being a slave.
3: We work from sunrise to sunset in this heat and dust, and I'm always hungry.
4: I know, dear.
3: Now I'm sick. Oh. I want to die. What's the use of living?
4: Oh, we were proud once, Tuz, over in Galatia, on our little farm, raising goats. But then your father...
3: I know. You told me how he gambled our farm away. And we were sold as slaves. I can hardly remember those days. Seems so long ago. I just wish I had some green grass to play on, some goats to lead up the mountains again. Oh, to be back there again.
4: I'm afraid, son, it'll never happen.
3: I gotta lie down. No, no, don't hit me.
5: What's the matter here? You can't lie around when there's work to do. Get up, boy. You must finish hammering out this bronze vase before sunset, or you don't eat.
4: He'll finish, sir. I'll see to it. Don't hurt him again.
5: Quiet, woman. You mind your own work, or we'll send both of you to the caverns and the fires.
4: We'll do our work, sir.
5: You'd better. Come on, slaves. Get busy.
3: I'm busy, sir. I'm working.
5: That's better. And don't stop until the sun sets.
4: Soon, Tuz. Night will come and we can rest. At least we hammerers of the bronze can rest. You know what it's like in the caverns where your Uncle Bias works. There's no night or day there. They work until they drop from exhaustion. The burning metal spits out on them and burns their flesh. Oh, Tuz, we must not be sent down there.
3: There's no hope for us, is there, Mother? No hope at all.
6: Hello, everyone. I'm Aunt Carol.
7: And I'm Uncle Dan. Welcome, one and all.
6: We're glad you've joined us today for another story from the time of the apostles and the young Christian church.
7: It was a time when the Roman Empire was very strong and slavery was common and often very cruel. In some parts of the empire, 2 out of 3 people were slaves.
6: Slavery is very wicked. And as you could tell from our opening, life was very difficult for Tuz and his mother, as it was for most of the thousands of slaves like them who lived in the city of Corinth, in the country now known as Greece.
7: As a matter of fact, there were at least several 100,000 slaves in Corinth when the Apostle Paul went there.
6: Corinth was a very busy harbor. It was built on a narrow stretch of land between the Aegean and Ionian seas. Many ship captains chose to have their goods taken across this strip of land rather than braving the trip around the treacherous Cape.
7: Corinth was also the center for bronze throughout the Roman Empire. The Corinthians possessed a secret formula for mixing copper with tin and other metals. Their smelting ovens were in deep caverns hollowed out of the rocks and manned by slaves.
6: These slaves had the hardest and most dangerous work of all. Their owners didn't want the secret of their formula for making bronze to leak out to other places, so the slaves were kept chained up in the caverns all their lives.
7: Outside the caverns, by the shores and up and down the streets, were endless rows of hammerers, like Tuz and his mother. They hammered and filed, fashioning the bronze into objects of the desired shapes.
6: It was not unusual for children to be hammerers. Their lives were very hard and often very short. Frequently, filings, sharp little pieces of the metal, got into their eyes and they gradually went blind.
7: And often slaves, both children and adults, who became too ill to work, were cast out to die among the ash heaps.
6: That's horrible, and hard for us to understand today. But that's what it was like when the Apostle Paul entered Corinth to preach the good news of Jesus Christ. Where better to bring the love of God than to that loveless city?
7: So listen now to our story. Slave Boy of Corinth.
8: Corinth was a wicked city, almost completely given over to idol worship. It was also a very busy commercial center, with torches burning throughout the night, lighting up its streets, theaters, and temples. Slaves worked from sunup to sundown, stopping only for the darkness, and resting in caves and huts on the outskirts of town. Here it was quieter.
4: I baked you some barley cakes, Taz, and here's a cup of water.
3: I'm not hungry, Mother. I just want to sleep.
4: No. No, Taz. You must eat something to keep up your strength. Taz, listen to me. You must eat something. Here, dear, I'll help you.
3: All right. I'll try.
4: Good. Good boy. Oh, who's there?
9: It's me, Zenon. Is Taz here?
3: Yes, I'm here. Come up close to the fire.
9: Oh, but it feels good to sit down. We finished unloading the copper ship early.
3: From Cyprus?
9: Of course.
3: How was it today?
9: Hot and dusty as always. It's not easy being a carrier. Tomorrow I have to haul a copper to the caverns. Perhaps I'll see you.
3: I might not be there.
9: What do you mean? You'll be on the Street of the Hammerers, won't you?
4: Tuz is very sick.
9: Uh-oh, that means you won't be able to come with me to the house of Titus Justice.
3: What's there?
9: I've been going there to hear a preacher from Jerusalem. His name is Paul, and he really has some good news to tell.
3: There's no good news to a slave.
9: He speaks of God, who treats all people alike. Slaves, masters, rich and poor.
3: There's no such God.
9: But I feel good inside when I listen. I feel free from fear. I feel like I have life.
3: Life for a slave? There's nothing good about that.
9: No, no. I feel free. I can't explain it. Why don't you come with me tomorrow night, after the sun goes down? You'll see what I mean.
3: Perhaps I will, if I'm alive.
9: I'll pray for you that you will be well. I'll pray to the God who loves even slaves.
3: A God who loves slaves? A God who loves slaves? Like me?
8: Having finished his labors for the time being in Thessalonica, Berea, and Athens, Paul moved on to the city of Corinth. There he fell in with a Jew named Aquila. He and his wife Priscilla had recently arrived from Italy. Because Aquila and Paul were of the same trade, Paul made his home with him and his wife, and they carried on business together, making tents. Paul also held discussions in the synagogue, Sabbath by Sabbath.
9: Here, this way, Taz. There's a corner left for us right there.
3: But I'm just a slave, and there are some rich people here. They'll chase me away.
9: I tell you, it doesn't matter. Now come along.
3: I can't believe I'm here with these people.
9: Shh, that's Paul going up front.
3: He doesn't look like a preacher.
9: He's not. He's a tent maker, along with those two, Aquila and Priscilla.
3: Tent makers? Workers like us?
10: Shh. Dear brothers and sisters, I want you to know that you are all welcome here at the house of Titus Justus. Whoever calls upon the name of Jesus Christ is welcome here.
3: Who is this Jesus?
9: Shh, you'll see.
10: It is from God alone that you have your life through Jesus. In him there's no slave or master. You are all equal. He loves each one of you. All of you together are the house of God, and the Spirit of God lives among you.
3: This God loves even me?
9: Yes, yes. Shh, there's more.
10: Now, the Christ I speak to you about did actually rise from the dead, and because he did, you may too. Christ rose first, and when he comes back, all his people will become alive again, all to live free in him.
3: Is that true, Zenon?
9: Yes, of course it is. I feel it in my heart. This Jesus will give us a new life as free people.
10: It will all happen in a moment, in the twinkling of an eye when the last trumpet is blown. For there will be a trumpet blast from the sky, and all the Christians who have died will suddenly become alive with new bodies that will never, never, never die. And then we who are still alive shall suddenly have new bodies too.
3: There is hope. for even me.
10: Jesus gave us a way to remember his death and resurrection and his coming again. So tonight, we will eat the Lord's Supper.
3: What is this Lord's Supper?
9: You must take part. We have a meal together, just as Jesus did with his disciples.
3: Me? A slave? Eat with these people?
9: Yes, we are all one in Jesus. We are God's family.
3: You mean I'm not a slave here?
9: We are all brothers and sisters, and God is our Father.
3: It's too good to be true. But it is true, isn't it?
9: Yes, Tuz, it is true.
8: And so even slaves found hope. And they told other slaves. So the good news of Jesus took hold in Corinth among people of all kinds. Sailors and captains from a dozen countries learned about Jesus. Merchants and travelers heard the good news of the Savior. Yet Paul felt discouraged. What he was doing hardly seemed to make a dent in the wickedness of the city. Every day and night, thousands of worshipers went up to the temple of Aphrodite, the Greek goddess of lust. Paul had never seen a more wicked city.
11: Brother Paul, Your fingers are very fast on the loom, but it seems your thoughts are elsewhere.
10: You read me well, Aquila. Yes, I'm discouraged. Corinth doesn't seem to offer much hope for the good news of Jesus.
11: Yes, it's a very wicked city. Why, even in Rome, when we were there, people would say, he sins like a Corinthian. But think of the people who have become believers here, Paul.
10: And that's another worry. It seems just when a Christian church is becoming strong, the Jewish leaders make trouble. It happened in Philippi, in Thessalonica, and in Berea. And now Sosthenes and the leaders here are becoming angrier and angrier.
11: But Crispus has become a believer,
10: yes.
11: and he's a leader. And Stephanus and his household and Gaius have become Christians, too.
10: Mm-hmm.
11: They're not just nobodies.
10: Only I could stay in one place long enough to work with people like them and train them.
11: Perhaps you will, Paul.
10: I hope so.
8: That night, the Lord spoke to Paul in a vision.
12: Paul, don't be afraid. Speak out and do not quit, for I am with you, and no one can harm you. Many people here in this city belong to me.
8: That was a reassurance Paul needed. Immediately he expanded his preaching and teaching. He spoke to slaves, weary laborers, dock workers, sailors, and shopkeepers. In the shadows of the heathen temples of Greece, the first Christian fellowship in Corinth grew stronger and stronger. The love of God reached throughout the city, even to the street of the hammerers and into the caverns of the metalworkers.
10: Friends, listen. This Jesus died for all so that all might live. When someone becomes a Christian, he becomes a brand new person inside. He's not the same anymore. A new life has begun. But God took the sinless Christ and poured into him our sins. Then, in exchange, he poured God's goodness into us.
8: And many like Tuz and Zenon could say,
3: yes, that's true. I have a new life in Jesus. No matter what happens, I'm free in Jesus.
9: Jesus loves me, even though I'm a slave. Jesus loves me, I know.
8: Paul rejoiced in the victories, but he knew a storm of troubles was just around the corner.
7: We received this letter from Antigua in the West Indies.
6: Dear Uncle Dan and Aunt Carol, it's truly been a blessing to listen to you every Saturday morning on Radio Paradise. 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You're quite inspiring. I would like to encourage you to keep on trusting God. Your blessings shall be bountiful. I am not 9, but 19. I would like to be an adventure pal if I'm not too old. 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I'm looking forward to hearing from you soon.
7: Well, God bless you, and thanks for your letter.
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6: Now it's time to get back to our story, Slave Boy of Corinth.
8: The Apostle Paul was building a strong Christian church in Corinth, with people from all walks of life becoming believers. Now Paul was anxious for his two companions, Silas and Timothy, to join him. One day, perhaps as Paul was busy stitching a tent or a sail, two men entered the little shop on the street of the tent makers.
13: Paul! What? Brother Paul! Paul.
10: Brother Paul!
13: Oh, Silas, Timothy, brothers!
10: Oh, sons! Praise the Lord, you've come at last.
14: Yes, Paul, we've come. We wanted to come much sooner, but we had much to do in Philippi, Thessalonica, and Berea.
15: Even so, it was difficult to come.
10: Now, quick, tell me about the believers in Philippi. How are the ones in Thessalonica doing? Are there many persecutions? Oh, and Berea. My dear brothers in Berea, how is Jason and Lydia and the jailer in Philippi? And all the
14: Whoa,
10: ones...
14: Oh, Paul! What? We have time to tell you everything.
10: Oh, brothers, oh, please forgive me. First, you must be refreshed from your long journey and have something to eat. Then we can talk.
8: Silas and Timothy took only a short time to be refreshed, for they were just as anxious to tell Paul all the news as he was to hear it.
14: Well, Timothy, where shall we begin?
15: We'd better tell Brother Paul everything, or he'll pester us with questions until we do.
14: Well, Paul, all are faithful to the Lord. In fact, the Philippi church has sent you another gift of money to help you preach. There. It comes with their love.
10: Oh, blessed be God for the Philippians.
15: There are persecutions in Thessalonica, but they have endured well, and the number of believers has grown greatly.
14: But there are small problems.
10: Problems? Well, what are they? Now, don't hold back anything. I know that small problems can eat away the strength of a church.
8: Timothy and Silas told the Apostle Paul about many of the misunderstandings in the Thessalonian church. Paul's name was being attacked by some enemies. A few of the believers were still living immoral lives, and there were some who had stopped working, for they expected Jesus to return very soon. All the problems bothered Paul greatly.
10: Oh, to see them all again, just to talk to them for a few hours. Can I go back to them now?
14: To go back now, Paul, would be foolish. Many would try to kill you on sight, and I'm afraid more persecution would follow.
10: Yes, you're right, of course. But what can I do to help them? If only I could appear before them just once. Just once and talk to them.
15: You can. Write a letter.
10: What?
15: A letter from you would be like having you there.
10: But I'm not much of a letter writer.
15: The Lord will guide your words.
14: And I can write them down for you.
10: Yes, I'll need your help. My handwriting is large and clumsy. Good. Timothy, go to the marketplace and buy some papyrus. Silas, get the brush and ink ready.
8: Soon Timothy returned with many sheets of thin papyrus. Silas had the brush and ink ready. He sat down, dipped the brush into the ink, and held it ready over the papyrus.
10: Let's see. Silas, write this. From Paul, Silas, and Timothy to the church at Thessalonica. To you who belong to God the Father and the Lord Jesus Christ, may blessing and peace of heart be your rich gifts from God our Father and from Jesus Christ our Lord.
8: So began another of Paul's famous letters, which would become part of the New Testament and the Bible.
10: Dear brothers, pray for us. Shake hands for me with all the brothers there. I command you in the name of the Lord to read this letter to all the Christians, and may rich blessings from our Lord Jesus Christ be with you, everyone.
14: Is that it, Paul?
10: Yes. Yes, that's all. I hope it's enough.
15: It's a great letter, Paul. You've put your heart into it.
10: Timothy, I'm asking you to take this letter to the Thessalonian church quickly. Strengthen their faith. And after you've done that, come back to me with word from them.
15: I'll do that.
10: God will be with you, my son.
8: They prayed and hugged farewell, and Timothy tucked the letter safely into the sleeve of his robe and hurried for the city of Thessalonica. Month after month, in the house of Titus Justus, Paul continued to teach both slaves and free people about Jesus Christ. Paul also went out into the marketplace to talk to others about God's love. The gift of money from the Philippian church made it possible for him to spend all his time in telling others of the good news.
10: I preach Christ crucified and risen. You can all become new men and women through Jesus Christ. Yes, to some the cross seems like foolishness, but through it, God saves you.
8: But the more the Christian community grew, the angrier grew the hatred and jealousy of the synagogue leaders. Crispus, who had been the leader of the synagogue before becoming a Christian, warned Paul about the trouble that was coming.
16: Paul, the storm clouds are gathering and are ready to burst. Even now a mob is forming to take you before the new governor, Gallio.
10: Gallio, huh?
16: The Jewish leaders think that he will support them because he is a man of peace and wouldn't want any trouble in Corinth.
10: So, they plan to make trouble and blame it on me?
16: That's the plan. What do you plan to do about it?
10: Go right on preaching and teaching.
16: Aren't you afraid?
10: No. The Lord has promised that no harm will come to me in this city. It is his work. He'll take care of it.
16: I'd be afraid. The synagogue leaders will stop at nothing to get rid of you.
8: The storm clouds did burst. The angry mob surged upon the house of Titus Justus and dragged Paul to the governor's court, where Gallio presided.
17: Treason!
18: There's treason in our city!
19: Yes, sir! Treason!
20: He speaks against Rome!
21: That's better. This is a Roman court of justice, and I, as governor, demand respect. Now, what is the problem here?
22: Your Honor, I am Sosthenes, the new leader of the Jewish synagogue.
21: Yes, go on. Why have you brought this man before me?
22: Your Honor, this traitor, Paul, is a troublemaker, seeking to persuade man to worship God in ways against the Roman law.
21: Is that right?
22: Your Honor, we bring him before you for judgment and punishment.
21: But has he committed any crime?
22: He teaches men that the Messiah has come.
21: The Messiah of Israel?
22: Yes, Your Honor, and he calls him King.
21: And you don't think your Messiah has come?
22: No, Your Honor.
21: I see.
10: Your Honor, may I speak in my behalf?
21: I presume you are this Paul.
10: Yes, Your Honor. I'm here...
21: It isn't necessary for you to say anything.
15: He won't let Paul speak.
10: That's good.
15: He's as good as dead.
21: It isn't necessary to defend yourself before me. Listen, you Jews. If this were a case involving some crime, I would be obliged to listen to you. But it is merely a bunch of questions about words and personalities and your silly Jewish laws.
22: Your Honor!
21: You take care of the matter. I am not interested, and I am not going to bother with it.
22: But Your Honor!
21: I have heard enough. Guards, drive the mob out of here.
8: With whips and the butts of spears, the guards drove the mob out of the judgment area. A large group of Greeks had gathered to watch the trial. When they saw that Gallio drove the Jews out, they grabbed Sosthenes and beat him up. Gallio turned his back to it all and called for the next case.
16: Well, Paul, they won't bother you again. No. Not while Gallio is the governor.
10: Yes, that's good. Gallio himself declared that the Christians weren't breaking any Roman law. Now we can work more freely.
8: Paul went right back to preaching and teaching. But he was concerned for the Thessalonian church. What effect had his letter had on them? When would Timothy return with some news? Finally, Timothy returned to Corinth. He had some good news and also some bad news.
15: Most of the Christians are really growing in their faith, Paul. They're enduring persecution and trouble like good soldiers. They take good care of each other, too.
10: But there are still some problems, aren't there?
15: I'm afraid so. Someone has circulated a letter that's supposed to be from you, too, but it isn't.
10: What?
15: So some believers are confused. And there are still a few who are not working, but sponge off other believers.
10: Is it safe for me to return to them now?
15: No, I'm afraid not. Your enemies are still watching for you, ready to do away with you one way or another.
10: Then another letter will have to do.
8: Paul dictated his second letter to the Thessalonian believers. He encouraged them for their patience under trial. He also explained even more clearly the things that must take place before Jesus would return the second time. Finally, Paul took the pen in his own hand and wrote,
10: "Now here is my greeting, which I am writing with my own hand, as I do at the end of all my letters, for proof that it really is from me. This is in my own handwriting. May the blessing of our Lord Jesus Christ be upon you all. Sincerely, Paul."
15: Is the letter finished?
10: Yes. Let's pray. Then you must go right back to Thessalonica. Be sure to tell them I wish I could come in person, but I can't.
8: Paul spent a year and a half in Corinth during his first visit. During that time, many people came to know about Jesus Christ, people like Tuz and Zenon.
3: I hear Paul is leaving Corinth.
9: Yes, I'm afraid so.
3: Why? We need him.
9: Other cities need him too.
3: And Aquila and Priscilla are going with him. I'm gonna miss them too.
9: So will I, but think what they've left us. A family that cares for us. A God who loves us.
3: And a new life.
9: Right. Hope and a new life.
3: You know, Zenon, I'd rather be a slave and have Jesus than be free and not know him.
9: Me too, Tuz. Me too.
8: Taking Aquila and Priscilla with him, Paul sailed for Ephesus. He had a little time there before his ship continued for Jerusalem, so he preached in the synagogue. Then, with Luke the doctor, Paul sailed to the port of Caesarea. From there he visited Jerusalem and the Christian church there, and then went down to Antioch. His second missionary journey came to an end. He had established new churches in Philippi, Thessalonica, Berea, and Corinth. He had strengthened the churches in Turkey, but he was not ready to rest. Within a few days, he was ready to leave on another missionary journey. Ah, but that is a story for another time.

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1: This is Aunt Carol
0: and Uncle Dan saying
1: goodbye, everyone. See you again next time.

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1: Well, it sounds like Mr. Bumblebee's here again today. How about that? With that song, The Flight of the Bumblebee, it's a good way to say howdy do for storybook room time. Uncle Bob, your friend.
2: Hello there. You can hear me, feel me, but cannot see me, because I am the wind.
1: Yes, I know, Mr. Wind. Can you turn it down a little bit, please? Just a little
2: okay,
1: more.
2: Okay, Uncle Bob. I'll see if I can turn it down a few knots.
1: Thanks so much.
2: There. How's that, Uncle Bob?
1: Oh, a million times improved. Thank you so much. Mr. Wind.
2: Yeah, that's me, Uncle Bob.
1: Boy, oh boy, we've never had you here before.
2: Yeah, I know it, but you have had a lot of hot air.
1: Oh boy, you're windy today.
2: Well, I generally am, Uncle Bob. Say, do you know how wind is made?
1: Well, to be real honest, I'll have to say no.
2: Okay, well, I'll tell you. Here's how I'm made. The sunshine warms the air around the earth, and that warm air rises.
1: Right, check, check. The warm air rises. But what happens next?
2: Well, Uncle Bob, that warm air rising is actually the beginning of the wind. Air is now starting to move. The air that has been heated by the sun is rising up.
1: Righto.
2: And it is drawing in cooler air behind it.
1: Yeah, I see. And that cooler air is then heated by the sun, and it rises too.
2: Oh, that's right, Uncle Bob. And as this warm air rises, it draws in cool air from all around, from many miles. And that is the breeze that you feel.
1: Hey, that's interesting. That is really interesting.
2: Yeah, man. So you see, if we didn't have sunshine to warm the air, there would be no wind.
1: Right, I understand that now. Because the sunshine warms the air and makes it rise.
2: That's right. And as the warm air rises into the sky, cooler air flows in to take the place of the warm air that has escaped.
1: Check, check. And then that cooler air is heated by the sun, and it rises too.
2: Right, Uncle Bob.
1: Mr. Wind, how long does this keep on going?
2: Until you get a complete circle.
1: Oh, well, could you explain that? What do you mean, a complete circle?
2: Well, we've studied so far the warm air rising high into the sky, and as the warm air escapes, cooler air flows in to take the place of the heated air. So you have a long line. Cool air, warming, rising. Well, this warm air goes way up into the sky. Down at the equator, where all of this happens, it rises as high as 12 miles.
1: You mean the heated, the warmed air rises way up to 12 miles?
2: Yes, it does. 63,000 feet high in the sky. And I remind you again, all of this happens at the equator.
1: My, my. By this time, you must be turning at a pretty ferocious rate.
2: Well, I'm moving. You can hear me, you can feel me, but you can't see me. When I leave the earth, I rise high into the sky, and then I turn to the north and travel many miles. Then, Uncle Bob, gradually I come down closer, closer, closer to the Earth's surface. And finally,
1: you're here. I can feel you.
2: That's right. The breeze is moving. We call it circulation. Now I head toward the south.
1: The south? What pulls you toward the south?
2: The warm air that is still rising at the equator. Remember, it looks just like a circle. At the equator, it rises high into the sky, 12 miles up. It moves toward the north. It gradually comes down to the earth.
1: I see it. It heads south then because the warm air that's still going up is pulling cool air.
2: That's right. It's pulling me because I'm kind of cool now, Uncle Bob. I've cooled off when I came down to the earth. So the warm air that's going up at the equator is pulling cool air in, and I feel the pull, and I go back to where I came from.
1: For land's sake, then the sun warms you up? and up you go.
2: That's right. And I start the trip all over again, Uncle Bob. Yeah, I kind of think this is fun.
1: Sure you do. Say, Mr. Wind, didn't Weather Bureau scientists discover only recently that you go up, you come down, and you go back to where you started again?
2: Yes, only in the past 100 years scientists have proven this with their instruments.
1: You say they were only able to prove this about 100 years ago?
2: Yeah, check, Uncle Bob.
1: Mm. Boy, that's interesting.
2: What's interesting? What are you trying to say, Uncle Bob?
1: Mr. Wind, the Bible has been saying this for 3,000 years.
2: 3,000 years?
1: Yes, that's right.
2: Well, how come science has only really known it for 100 years?
1: Well, Mr. Wind, I suppose it's because they haven't read the book.
2: Hmm. Any chance of you reading the book to us now, Uncle Bob?
1: Well, I'd say the chances are pretty good, Mr. Wind. It's been there for 3,000 years. Ecclesiastes chapter 1, verse 6. God told Solomon what to write. The wind goes toward the south and turns about unto the north. It whirls around continuously, and the wind returns again according to its circuits. Kind of interesting. Ecclesiastes 1, 6.
2: Right, Uncle Bob. Good to know you, old friend.
1: You too.
2: I'll be huffing and a puffing around the corner.
1: Okay.
2: See you now.
1: Well, there he goes, Mr. Wind. Next time you feel the wind against your face, think of the one who designed it to move in a circle. His name is the Lord Jesus Christ. If he can give the winds a mighty voice, what do you think he can do for you? Hmm? Something to think about, isn't it?

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1: Coming up next, please stay tuned for It Is Written, presented by Pastor John Bradshaw.
2: This is It Is Written. I'm John Bradshaw. Thanks for joining me. Emily Post became famous for writing about etiquette. By the time she was 50 years old, she was already an accomplished writer. But it was then that her best-selling book, Etiquette in Society, in Business, in Politics, and at Home, was published. In 1922, a lot of people needed a little guidance in how to live like ladies and gentlemen. One writer noted that at the time, the country's exotic mix of immigrants and newly rich were eager to fit in with the establishment. Men had to be taught not to blow their noses into their hands or to spit tobacco onto ladies' backs. Emily Post wrote advice like this: "Best society is an association of gentlefolk, of which good form in speech, charm of manner, knowledge of the social amenities, and instinctive consideration for the feelings of others are the credentials by which society the world over recognizes its chosen members." She believed a man wasn't a gentleman if he didn't live up to a code of honor, which she said is more important than any mere dictum of etiquette. So, should the man always pay for dinner? Should a man hold open a door for a woman? How about this question? Should a man ever give his wife away to a stranger if he feels that he's in danger? How do you think Emily Post would answer that? We're continuing our series, Great Characters of the Bible, and we're looking at a very flawed individual who made some terrible decisions. He had an affair with his wife's personal assistant, fathered a child with a woman who was not his wife. He attempted to kill his son, and he's often referred to as the father of the faithful. In spite of his considerable personal failings, Abraham was God's man. And we're going to see together how that could be and how Abraham's experience can encourage us to grow in faith in God. His name is mentioned 294 times in the Bible. The first time in Genesis 11 verse 26. And way back then, his name wasn't even Abraham. And Terah lived 70 years and begat Abram, Nahor, and Haran. The three boys were raised in the same circumstances, yet one of them was changed, transformed really, and became one of the pivotal figures in all of the 66 books of the Bible. Today he's revered and respected by Judaism, Christianity, and Islam, which means that he's important to more than half of the world's population. And we're going to find out just what it was that makes Abraham such a big deal. Hebrews 11, the Bible's great faith chapter, says, "By faith, Abraham obeyed when he was called to go out to the place which he would receive as an inheritance. And he went out, not knowing where he was going." Now those two words, by faith, without exaggeration, they're two of the most important words in the entire Bible. And if we understand them, they'll provide a framework for our entire lives. If we don't get hold of that concept, then there's no way we can live a successful life in this world or in the world to come. To track Abraham's journey of faith, we'll begin in Genesis chapter 12, starting with verse 1. "Now the Lord had said to Abram, 'Get out from your country, from your kindred, and from your father's house, to a land that I will show you. I will make you a great nation. I will bless you and make your name great, and you shall be a blessing. I will bless those who bless you, and I will curse him who curses you. And in you, all the families of the earth shall be blessed.'" See, God had an important work for Abram. God was looking for someone who would keep alive the knowledge of the true God and represent God and make him known throughout the land of Canaan, where idol worship and human sacrifice were common. Now, this was just 100 years or so after the Tower of Babel. God wanted a living example of what a life of faith in God looked like. And there had to be a line so that God could fulfill his promise to Adam and Eve that one day the seed of the woman would be victorious over the serpent. God was looking for a family into which the Messiah could be born. And for that to work, Abram really needed to get away from his idol-worshipping family and friends. So off they went. But before too long, a famine caused them to detour to Egypt. And just 10 verses after God told Abram that he would make of him a great nation, Abram, well, let's just say his actions wouldn't have been recommended by Emily Post. What Abram did was not best society by any means. His wife Sarai was very beautiful, and Abram was afraid that Pharaoh would kill him in order to take Sarai as his own. So instead of defending his wife's honor, and instead of trusting God to work it all out, Abram convinced Sarai, his wife, to be complicit in what was a terrible scheme. He said that Sarai was his sister, which in fact was technically true, as she was his half-sister. But fear had got the better of Abram, and he lost out because of that. God was trying to build and grow his faith, and Abram lost the opportunity to see God work in his behalf. You know, God will allow difficult situations to come into our lives so that we can exercise faith, so that we can see him work, which would then increase our faith. Is there something God wants you to grow from that instead you're running from? Didn't work out well for Abram when he ran. But God didn't cast him off. And the Pharaoh didn't keep Sarai, Abram's wife, as his own, even though Pharaohs could do that sort of thing. God intervened, and he continued to work with Abram, just like he does with us, even when we make mistakes. It's good to know that God is the potter. We're the clay, and he allows life's experiences to mold us on our journey to the promised land. According to Genesis 13, Abram was very rich in livestock, in silver and gold. But all was not well. His nephew Lot had traveled with him, and things became tense. Now the land was not able to support them that they might dwell together, for their possessions were so great that they could not dwell together. Verse 7, and there was strife between the herdsmen of Abram's livestock and the herdsmen of Lot's livestock. But rather than get embroiled in an argument, Abram saw a solution. He met with Lot and gently laid out the problem, and then he said, please let there be no strife between you and me, and between my herdsmen and your herdsmen. For we are brethren. Is not the whole land before you? Please separate from me. If you take the left, then I will go to the right. Or if you go to the right, then I'll go to the left. Abram could have chosen first. God had promised him the land. And as leader of the family, he had the prerogative to choose the best. Lot, on the other hand, lifted up his eyes and saw all the plain of Jordan that was well watered everywhere. And that's what he chose. The River Jordan ran through the valley, making it the perfect place to settle down and be comfortable. After Lot left, the Lord said to Abram, lift your eyes now and look from the place where you are, northward, southward, eastward, and westward. For all the land which you see, I give to you and your descendants forever. And then God made this beautiful promise. And I will make your descendants as the dust of the earth, so that if a man could number the dust of the earth, then your descendants also could be numbered. Arise, walk in the land through its length and its width, for I give it to you. You know, Lot's decision wasn't wise. That beautiful valley was soon to become, it was soon to become a battlefield. 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
2: Thanks for joining me today on It Is Written. We're continuing our series, Great Characters of the Bible. We're looking at Abraham, the father of the faithful. When given the choice, Abram's nephew Lot chose the well-watered valley and plains close to the city of Sodom as his own. In other words, he chose the best for himself. It turned out to be a disastrous decision. In the long term, there'd be the calamitous destruction of Sodom and Gomorrah, and the ruinous effect that living there had on his family. He'd lose his wife. He'd lose all of his possessions. But in the short term, five kings marched against the people of the valley and took Lot and his family captive. So Abram took 318 servants, pursued the invaders, attacked swiftly, and recovered all of the prisoners and all the spoils. So you're seeing growth with Abram. He's flawed, but he clearly wishes to honor and serve God, and he's a man of courage and principle. Mostly. When he asked about an heir, about a son, God said to him, "Look now toward heaven and count the stars if you're able to number them." And then he added this, "So shall your descendants be." Right then and there, God made a covenant with Abram, and God always keeps his promise. But as time marched on, Sarai remained childless, and the two got older and older. And Sarai figured that she'd never be a mother. So she took matters into her own hands. She decided to give Abram her servant, Hagar. Polygamy had become so widespread that it wasn't considered to be abnormal or unacceptable. It was okay in that time and culture. They'd have a child one way or another. In this instance, not God's way. Abram didn't bother to check with God, and he took Hagar. When a son was born, well, it got about as complicated as you might imagine. Sarai was hard on Hagar, and Hagar fled from her presence. Abram and Sarai could have just trusted God. Things would have worked out. They had God's word, but they didn't do so. Really, they tried to help God. I mean, who ever heard of a couple that age having a child? But God didn't need their help. In their minds, even God telling them what was going to happen didn't mean it was going to happen. So they did what they could to help the process along, and it all went bad, as it does when we think we know more than God. But God was so gracious. Now the angel of the Lord found her by a spring of water in the wilderness. He took the time to seek out Hagar, and he said, "Hagar, Sarai's maid, where have you come from, and where are you going?" And she said, "I am fleeing from the presence of my mistress Sarai." So the angel of the Lord said to her, "Return to your mistress and submit yourself under her hand. I will multiply your descendants exceedingly, and you shall bear a son. You shall call his name Ishmael, because the Lord has heard your affliction." There are only a few people in the Bible that God himself named. Ishmael was one of them. Ishmael means, "I have heard you." You don't want to forget that. Hagar was a lowly servant in distress, and God heard her. And when I say lowly, I mean the kind of lowly where your employer can decide to impregnate you and you don't have a say in the matter. Lowly. God wants us to know that however insignificant you may think you are, his heart is toward you. He sees your distress. He knows what you're going through. He hears your cry, and he cares. Now, when Abram was 99 years old, the Lord appeared to him again and said to him, "I am Almighty God. Walk before me and be blameless. My covenant is with you, and you shall be a father of many nations. No longer shall your name be called Abram, but your name shall be Abraham, for I have made you a father of many nations." God then went on to tell Abraham that he and Sarah would have a son. Not Sarai anymore, but Sarah. The change of name indicated a change of experience. They were going to trust God, to lean on God, to follow him by faith. One day Abraham was sitting outside his tent when three strangers stopped by to visit. They told him something that would change everything. In all honesty, it was something that would change all of history. Abraham was told again that Sarah would have a son. And the Lord said to Abraham, "At the appointed time, I will return to you and Sarah shall have a son. And it's in the book of Romans where the gravity of all of this is pointed out. Paul writes that righteousness comes to a believer by faith. Abraham gives us a powerful example of this. Now, this is Romans 4, verse 13. For the promise that he would be the heir of the world was not to Abraham or to his seed through the law, but through the righteousness of faith. Verse 19. And not being weak in faith, he did not consider his own body already dead since he was about 100 years old, and the deadness of Sarah's womb. He did not waver at the promise of God through unbelief, but was strengthened in faith, giving glory to God and being fully convinced that what he had promised, he was also able to perform. Now, that is one of the best definitions of faith that you will read in the entire Bible. Being fully convinced that what he, God, had promised, he, God, was also able to perform. That is faith. When you accept and believe the promises of God, the Word of God, that's faith. And therefore, Paul wrote, quoting the book of Genesis, it was accounted to him for righteousness. Righteousness, salvation, comes by faith. But let me clarify something. This does not mean that the law of God is not important. It doesn't mean that a person shouldn't obey the law of God. That would be anarchy against the government of heaven. The emphasis here is on how salvation comes, how righteousness comes. Salvation, righteousness, does not come by the works of the law, but by faith. We're not saved by the law, but by faith. That's how we receive the gift of salvation. But once we've received it, of course you want to honor God and obey God. To say that you don't need to obey God after you're saved, it just doesn't make any sense at all. Now, in a moment, Abraham takes faith to a whole new level. I'll be right back.
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2: 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Abraham is truly one of the great characters of the Bible. He was the father of Isaac, the grandfather of Jacob, and Jacob was the father of 12 sons who became the 12 tribes of Israel. Genesis 21 starts by saying, "And the Lord visited Sarah as he had said, and the Lord did for Sarah as he had spoken. For Sarah conceived and bore Abraham a son in his old age, at the set time of which God had spoken to him. And Abraham called the name of his son who was born to him, whom Sarah bore to him, Isaac. Then Abraham circumcised his son Isaac when he was 8 days old, as God had commanded him." You can imagine the joy in that household when Isaac was born to a father who was 100 years old and to a mother who had entered her 90s. But some people in the camp weren't laughing. Hagar and Ishmael knew that the birthright and the inheritance would now go to Isaac. There was ill feeling. It was a mess, and Hagar and Ishmael were sent away. This wasn't easy for Abraham because he loved his son Ishmael. But God promised he would bless Ishmael and make a great nation of him too. And to this day, the two nations that descended from Abraham have remained separated and at odds with each other. Isaac became a fine young man who feared God. So imagine how Abraham felt when God said this: "Take now your son, your only son Isaac, whom you love, and go to the land of Moriah, and offer him there as a burnt offering on one of the mountains which I shall tell you." What did he do? Genesis 22 verse 3 says, "So Abraham rose early in the morning and saddled his donkey and took two of his young men with him and Isaac his son. And he split the wood for the burnt offering and arose and went to the place of which God had told him." They journeyed for 3 days. Surely the longest 3 days of Abraham's life. But here's the thing. Abraham was used to obeying God. He knew the sound of God's voice. He knew when God was talking to him. Hebrews 11 says that Abraham believed God would raise Isaac back to life. Abraham placed the wood for the sacrifice on Isaac's back. It's reminiscent of Jesus carrying the cross on his own back. The old patriarch took the fire in his hand and a knife, and the two of them continued on together. Suddenly Isaac broke the silence. "My father," he cried, "look, the fire and the wood. But where is the lamb for a burnt offering?" And Abraham replied in those never-to-be-forgotten words, "My son, God will provide for himself the lamb for a burnt offering." Those words were prophetic. God would provide his only son to be the lamb. The Lamb of God which takes away the sin of the world. So the two of them continued their journey. They continued in silence until they came to the place of which God had told him. And Abraham built an altar there and placed the wood in order. And he bound Isaac his son and laid him on the altar upon the wood. No doubt he explained as best as he could what God wanted him to do. And you know what's truly remarkable about this? Abraham was what, 115 years old? Isaac could have overpowered him, run away from him. It says a lot about the faith of Isaac that he trusted his father and God to that extent. Verse 10, "And Abraham stretched out his hand and took the knife to slay his son. But the angel of the Lord called to him from heaven and said, 'Abraham, Abraham, do not lay your hand on the lad or do anything to him. For now I know that you fear God, seeing you have not withheld your son, your only son, from me.'" Abraham's faith was demonstrated by his actions. It's one thing to say that you're a believer, but your actions are really the proof of that. And God saw that Abraham was a man of conviction, a man of faith. And he said to Abraham, "In your seed, all the nations of the earth shall be blessed, because you have obeyed my voice." That promise was fulfilled in Jesus. And here's where faith really matters. The Jews in Paul's time had the idea that they were automatically saved because they were descended from Abraham. But Paul said in Galatians 3 and verse 7, "Therefore, know that only those who are of faith are sons of Abraham." And he clarified it again in verse 9. "So then those who are of faith are blessed with believing Abraham." The chapter concludes with this promise: "And if you are Christ's, then you are Abraham's seed and heirs according to the promise." Abraham is the father of faith, and God calls you to exercise faith too. Saving faith. Abraham couldn't see God, but he trusted God, and he carried out God's will in his life. Can you see forgiveness? No, you cannot. But you can know that God will forgive you based upon what he says in his word. Can you see Jesus? Did you see Calvary, where Jesus died? No, and no again. But you believe by faith that Jesus died for you, and that when you accept Jesus as your Savior, you're a saved child of God. We've never seen Jesus return to this earth, but we know that one soon day He will, and that on that day He will take the people of faith home to be with Him forever. Let me ask you this. Can you exercise faith today? Like Abraham, can you believe? An old man believed he'd have a son. And when he believed God's promise, God counted it to him for righteousness. Faith in God, in a good God, a loving God. Faith in Jesus, faith in a compassionate Savior, a loving Savior. Like Abraham, have faith in God today. And know by faith that eternal life is yours. 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Let's pray together now. And we're going to pray that God will grow and increase our faith. Let's pray. Our Father in heaven, we thank you today for the example of Abraham, a flawed man who grew in his relationship with you and in his faith with you to become the father of faith. And so, Father, I pray today that you would grow our faith. My friend, are you having trouble believing in God? Father, give us grace to believe you today. Do you have doubts about the Word of God? Oh, Heavenly Lord, give us faith in your Word as we read it and try it and see that you are good. Friend, is there weakness in your life? Heavenly Father, step into that weakness and give us your strength and your presence. Give us faith, for we read of your people in the end of time. Here is the patience of the saints. Here are they that keep the commandments of God and the faith of Jesus. Lord, we see those two things demonstrated in Abraham's life, obedience and faith. Let them be seen in us as Jesus lives his life in us. We thank you today. We ask your blessing. We pray in Jesus' name. Amen. Thanks so much for joining me. I'm looking forward to seeing you again next time. Until then, remember, it is written, man shall not live by bread alone, but by every word that proceeds from the mouth of God.
4: 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We hope you have been blessed and that your faith in God has been renewed. 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

Listen to these words from Psalm 119, verses 1 and 2. It says, "Blessed are the undefiled in the way, who walk in the law of the Lord. Blessed are those who keep His testimonies, who seek Him with the whole heart." Not long after I became a Christian, I mean really became a Christian, somebody offered me a glass of alcohol the same way she'd always done in the past. So, as politely as I knew how, I

him than without. In fact, they even find that keeping God's laws brings them absolute joy. Maybe one of the reasons we struggle with this is because we have a tendency to confuse a better life with an easier life. But those two things, better and easy, don't always go together. If you search through the Bible, you won't find anything to suggest that following God is the easy way to go. In fact, sometimes it's just the opposite. But then again, very few things that are really worth having are easy. Laying on the couch is easier than going to work, but we all know who's better off in the end. And it's easier to let your kids raise themselves, but the dad whose kids love him into his old age is a much happier man. Contrary to popular thought, the best things in life certainly are not free. They take commitment and discipline. And so does the Christian life. That's why this passage says we're happy if we seek God with all our heart. It's a commitment you make to find Him, a discipline that in the long run always comes out ahead. You know, I suppose I could have taken that drink. It would have been easier than saying no. But what kind of life is that? If you ask me, I'd rather seek God because it always proves to be a better way to live.

Today's passage is a little longer than usual, but it's a great passage. Listen to this, 1 Corinthians 15, beginning in verse 12. Now if Christ is preached that he has been raised from the dead, how do some among you say that there is no resurrection of the dead? But if there is no resurrection of the dead, then Christ is not risen. And if Christ is not risen, then our preaching is in vain and your faith is also vain. Yes, and we are found false witnesses of God because we have testified of God that he raised up Christ, whom he did not raise up, if in fact the dead do not rise. For if the dead do not rise, then Christ is not risen. And if Christ is not risen, your faith is futile. You are still in your sins. Then also those who have fallen asleep in Christ have perished. If in this life only we have hope in Christ, we are of all men the most pitiable. In a move almost certainly designed to garner attention, director James Cameron, who directed box office hits like Titanic, made a public announcement that archaeologists had discovered the actual body of Jesus, and they claimed they could back it up with DNA evidence. Now, here's how it all played out. Back in 1980, according to Time magazine, a construction crew accidentally uncovered a tomb in suburban Jerusalem that had a bunch of bone boxes or ossuaries inside. And inscribed in the sides of those boxes were names like Jesus and Mary and Joseph and Judas and Jose, which of course are some of the names associated with Jesus' family in the New Testament. And the point they tried to make is that Jesus must still be dead because, in essence, they found his coffin. Now, before anybody gets their tail in a knot one way or the other, this isn't the first time somebody has claimed to prove that Jesus didn't rise from the dead. From the Passover plot to the Da Vinci Code, people have been trying for years to prove that Jesus never rose from the grave. And right away, there are a number of questions I've got to ask about this. First of all, there have been some claims they used DNA evidence to prove it's Jesus. And what I want to know is how in the world you check a body's DNA to prove it's Jesus. For that to happen, you've got to have a DNA sample you know is Jesus to compare it with. So about the only thing they can prove is whether or not the bodies in that grave were actually related to each other. And given that they were all buried together, a common practice for families even today, that's a no-brainer. The DNA tests also proved, by the way, that Jesus in that tomb wasn't related to a second Mary who was also in the tomb, which they claim is evidence that Jesus married Mary Magdalene. But of course, her name on the tomb wasn't Magdalene, it was Mariamene. And that makes it all a bit of a wishful stretch. Then consider what New Testament expert Richard Bauckham from the University of St. Andrews in Scotland says. These names are so common that the odds of it actually being the family of the Jesus of the Bible are very, very low. In essence, they haven't proved a thing. Now, here's the point, the question I really want to ask. Why is it that so many people want Jesus dead? I mean, if you take God out of the picture, what have you got left? When the philosopher Nietzsche tried to figure that question out, he literally lost his mind. So why would people be eager to put Jesus back in a grave? Maybe for the same reason they wanted him dead almost 2,000 years ago. They're afraid he might have something to say that will actually require them to face the sinful issues in their own hearts and minds. You know, frankly, it's going to take a lot more than a publicity stunt to pull down the Christian faith. Far too many people saw Jesus to explain this whole thing away as a conspiracy or a publicity stunt pulled by the disciples. And frankly, you've got to ask why his followers would secretly bury his body and then publicly preach that he'd risen from the dead. Don't forget, with the exception of John, they all lost their lives for this. And if Jesus of Nazareth was actually buried in a family tomb in the city of Jerusalem, why didn't the enemies of the early Christian church just go and pull his body out and be done with it? The answer's simple. Jesus isn't dead, and because of that you have hope. And judging by the despair of those who think that life really ends at the grave, knowing there's life ahead is just a better way to live.

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1: It's been 2,000 years since the glorious light of the cross illuminated a world veiled in darkness and confusion about the character of God. And still today, the greatest need of mankind is a revelation of God's love as revealed in the life of Christ. 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
2: When you were young, did you ever have fear of the dark or something that could be crawling around under your bed or creeping up the hall? Come on now. I remember one time, I could get the title wrong, but it was a Laurel and Hardy movie called Babes in Toyland or something. And in the end, they took on something called boogeyman. Have you ever heard of the boogeyman? And I was young and impressionable. And the idea of these, oh, you know, they're just actors dressed up in hairy suits. But boy, it scared me. And I remember I couldn't go to sleep at night without worrying about these creatures that once you turn off the lights, I imagined that there they were under the bed. Or in the closet. And if you happened to watch something that had to do with aliens coming down, little green monsters, it was very easy to replace the boogeyman with aliens or gremlins or ghosts. But it seems like anywhere you go in the world, in just about anybody's life, at some point, there are these minions of darkness that scare us. The Bible has another name for them. They're known as demons, devils, or evil spirits. And you'd be surprised how much the Word of God has to say about this subject. First of all, and that's our message for today, how to defeat demons, devils, and evil spirits. And before you completely zone out and say, oh, Pastor Doug has gone sensational. Why would we want to talk about something so negative? Why would you want to talk about something so fantastic? There are even those who profess to be Christians that say there is no such thing as devils and evil spirits or demons. They don't believe in them any more than they believe in boogeyman. But you got to be careful if you say you're a Bible Christian, because Jesus believed in them, and he dealt with them, and he talks about them, and you and I are given a work to do in relationship with these evil spirits. So if you're going to be a Bible Christian, then bear with me, and you see if I can't give you biblical evidence. We have a divine mandate from the Lord in how we ought to relate with these forces of evil. Mark chapter 6, verse 12, when he sent out the disciples preaching, they preached that people should repent. How many believe that's still part of our message? And they cast out many demons and anointed many with oil who were sick and healed them. How many believe in the teaching about anointing with oil and healing? So we believe in the repenting part. We believe in the anointing part. Do we believe in the part that's sandwiched between the two, casting out many devils, demons? Do we believe all the Word of God? Yes. Mark chapter 16, verse 17. Jesus is about to ascend to heaven. Part of his great commission, final utterance. And these signs will follow those who believe. It doesn't say these signs will follow the apostles. It says those who believe. By the way, isn't that supposed to be all of us who are saved? Amen. These signs will follow those who believe. In my name, they will cast out demons. It's interesting he would mention that first. In my name, they will cast out demons. Then he goes on, they'll speak with new tongues and there's other signs. But I want to emphasize that the last words of Jesus maybe should have a first priority among Christians. It's something the Bible deals with. It's not a pleasant business. And so, you know, we're not sure what we're supposed to do. And I think we've all seen that the subject of devils and evil spirits has been exploited, and some preachers have used it to fearmonger and take advantage of people and manipulate people. And sometimes it's spooky. Whenever you hear about someone who's being delivered from evil spirits, we picture somebody who's writhing on the ground, their back arched, or they're sitting on the floor and they're whipping their heads back and forth so fast their hair cracks like a whip and their head turns around on their shoulder 360 degrees. We got these pictures when you talk about evil spirits and possession that scare us. It's a little more comfortable to just say, oh, really, in the Bible when it talks about demon possession, it was just another way of saying depressed or mentally disturbed. It's not what the Bible teaches. There's more to it than that. Maybe I ought to begin by saying, where did these powers come from? Where did devils and evil spirits come from? You know, interesting, in the last few years, angels have sort of made a comeback. You can hear about angels and read about angels, and everyone thinks angels are great, and people have little crystals of angels, and they got little angel signs and angel wings, and you say angels, and people just go, ooh, you know, it's wonderful, but they forget that about a third of those angels are evil, but they can appear good. It stands to reason to me, it says in 2 Corinthians chapter 11, that Satan himself is transformed into an angel of light, so it should not surprise us if his angels can also be transformed into angels of light, evil angels that can appear as good angels. God did not make devils, God made beautiful angels that fell. You can read in Isaiah 14, Satan, who started out as a perfect angel, fell. He was cast out of heaven. Isaiah 14, 12, how you are fallen from heaven, O Lucifer, son of the morning. He was a light bearer. And you can read then in Revelation 12, verse 7, and I know I'm going quickly. You can jot some of these down. And war broke out in heaven. Michael and his angels fought with the dragon, and the dragon and his angels. Christ has his angels, and the dragon has his angels. Fought, but they did not prevail. Good news, God and his angels are stronger than the devil and his angels. They did not prevail, nor was there place for them in heaven any longer. Bad news, they're not in heaven anymore. Where are they? Woe to the inhabitants of the earth, for the devil has come down unto you having great wrath. I'll get to that in just a minute. And it says their place was not found in heaven, so that great dragon was cast out, that serpent of old called the devil and Satan, who deceives the whole world. He was cast to the earth, and his angels were cast out with him. Now, how many angels are there? We don't know, but we can get some kind of round figures here. We know there's at least one guardian angel for every human, and there's 6 billion people plus in the world today. It's possible every person has at least two. Some scriptures seem to indicate people not only have guardian angels, but they've got a recording angel. I think angels could probably do both, but God may have plenty, and maybe they work in twos as Jesus sent out the disciples. Don't know. Well, let's suppose that there's at least 12 billion angels, because after all, the population keeps growing. And that would be the good ones. And angels are ministering spirits of God. They don't just work here on earth. Before the world fell, God had angels. They were his ministering spirits through all of the eternal cosmos. So there are probably billions and billions of angels. The Bible says 10,000 times 10,000. And when you think about the temple of God, these angels were engraved in the walls of the sanctuary, symbolizing that the presence of God is surrounded with walls of ministering spirits. Billions of them. One third of that number, whatever that number is, followed Lucifer from heaven to this world. And often in the Bible, when it talks about what the devil did, the devil does this and the devil does that, and the devil is the enemy who sows the bad seed among the good seed, it's not Satan himself, but Satan is operating through his angels. And there's often times when you almost have a car accident and then you're delivered and you say, Jesus, save me. Well, Jesus saved you through his angels. So a lot of times we give the credit to the big characters, the generals, but he's operating through his soldiers. And these are the angels. Now today, more specifically, we're talking about being on guard and understanding how to deal with and combat the fallen angels, better known as devils. They've got names. Sometimes they're called devils. Take off the D, you've got evils. They're demons. Evil or wicked spirits. Fallen angels. Some people think they've seen gremlins and goblins and ghosts and aliens and boogeymen. I don't know, you know, they probably manifest themselves a thousand different ways, but these are fallen angels that are out there to try to tempt and to discourage, to try to distract from the purposes of God. I believe in them. I'm in good company. Jesus believed in them too. Believing in them does not mean I endorse or approve them. It means I believe they exist. Christ plainly says they exist. The Bible teaches they exist. I see evidence of their work everywhere. And the great scholars of the Christian church over the ages have all almost unanimously agreed that they exist. So, if you're going to take on an enemy, it's a good idea to start with finding out if he even exists. Some people are having problems dealing with the devil because they don't even recognize his existence. Now, before I go any farther, I want to make a few things clear. I'm not going to ask for a show of hands to say who here is demon-possessed. But just as a test for my own benefit, how many here will admit that you are demon-harassed? Every hand ought to go up. Because if you say, no, I'm not demon harassed, or maybe you're afraid the person next to you is going to think, oh, you're demon harassed, I'm moving over. I don't want to sit next to someone who's demon harassed because I might catch it. Doesn't work that way. You can put on a surgical mask and you can still get it. It has nothing to do with who you're sitting next to. If you are alive, you are demon harassed. Especially if you're a Christian, you're demon harassed. You're in good company. Jesus was demon harassed. It means being tempted. And it's not something that may happen once or twice in your life. Every day we're doing battle with the devil. It's a wonderful thing when you experience those spells, as when Christ fought with the devil in the wilderness, and it says Satan left him for a season. All the devil did is he left to regroup, figure out what the next plan was. And most of us live with little spells of peace between the battles. And once you recognize that and you accept it, it makes it easier to understand what's going on and how to deal with it. And because we're all harassed by the devil, all of us, you need to realize that we need help. Because we just read it in Ephesians, we don't wrestle against flesh and blood. And by the way, while I'm on the subject, Psalms 8 verse 4, what is man that you are mindful of him, and the son of man that you visit him? Verse 5, for you have made him a little lower than the angels, and you've crowned him with glory and honor. Man has been made in some ways inferior in strength and intellect to angels. So if you think you're going to take on these fallen angels in your own power, well, you're pretty arrogant. It takes the Holy Spirit in God's power to defeat them. The most perfect specimen of humanity that ever existed was Adam and his wife Eve. They, with their superior bodies and minds, were overcome by the devil. So you're pretty arrogant if you think, I don't need God's help to fight against the devils. We do need help. We cannot do it. Without him, we can do nothing. We are powerless. We are simply playthings and toys in the hands of the devil if you think you're going to take him on without divine assistance. You're done for. Just some like going against Goliath without a sling. All right, so we found out where they came from. We've understood something about their names. Now, there's a story in the Bible I'd like to direct your attention to. You're going to find this in Mark chapter 1, and it will begin with verse 21. If I were to ask you, what is the first miracle of Jesus? What's the first miracle of Jesus? Water into wine, water into wine. That's right. That's if you're reading the Gospel of John. But that's not the Gospel of Mark. The Gospel of Mark says the first miracle of Jesus was delivering someone from an evil spirit. Now, John, when he talked about miracles, he was thinking about something where you supernaturally transform something from one thing to another. Maybe his definition was different. And based on that definition, turning water to wine, that's in inanimate things out here. And the spiritual battle, he may not have qualified it that way. But if you want to go by the first supernatural engagement, it was actually where Jesus, when he began preaching, cast the devil out of someone. We're going to read about this. What did I say? Mark chapter 1, first chapter, verse 21. Then they went to Capernaum, and immediately on the Sabbath he entered the synagogue and taught. This is right after Christ begins his preaching ministry. He's just called Peter, James, John, and Andrew to follow him. Small ensemble of apostles. And they were astonished at his teaching, for he taught them as one having authority, not as the scribes. By the way, that's repeated in Matthew 7, verse 28. Jesus taught with authority. Now, what's the evidence of his authority? Notice here. Now, there was a man in the synagogue with an unclean spirit. And he cried out, saying, "Let us alone." It sounds like he might have more than one spirit. Us. "Let us alone. What have we to do with you, Jesus of Nazareth? Did you come to destroy us? I know who you are, the Holy One of God." Well, it seems like the man, first of all, he's got his plural and singular all scrambled up here, which is often the case with a person demon-possessed. Sometimes you don't know if you're talking to one person or ten. Or if you're dealing with the demoniac there in the beach of Gadara, he had legions of demons, meaning that more than one demon can possess a person. Mary Magdalene, out of whom Christ cast seven devils. Jesus tells a parable about a man who has a devil cast out, and he cleans his house and sweeps it, but he doesn't replace it with anything better, so that devil roams around in desolate places for a while, and he comes back again, he finds his former dwelling cleaned and swept, and he brings seven other devils worse than himself, and they all move in together and have a fraternity party in that person's life. And if you could have a person with multiple devils, and you got a man who's got 5,000 devils or a legion of devils, and sure, he can break chains, and he's running around naked and dirty and cutting himself with stones and screaming, living in a cemetery surrounded by pigs. That's the man who had the legion of devils. If you had cut that number in half, and he only had half as many, might have looked a little better. Quarter that number, maybe he's only got 100 devils, he might have been able to walk up and down the streets without being arrested. Get him down to 50 devils, you might even hire him and not know. See where I'm going with this? Which means that people can have varying degrees of demon possession. And once again, take a look at the person sitting next to you. Well, I shouldn't tease, because you know what? It really is true. There are some people who are possessed, and they're able to conduct themselves in a civilized way, but the devil's got his claws in them, and they need deliverance. There's some area in their life where they're owned by the enemy. This is getting pretty real, isn't it? This is what the Bible teaches. So here's this man. I want to read the whole story to you. "Let us alone. What do we have to do with you, Jesus?" Did they know who Jesus was? Why? And they knew. They're eternal. They lived before Lucifer fell. These were once holy angels that used to worship Jesus. They know who he is. It's amazing that there's some people that don't think Christ was God become a man. Even the devils admitted it. But Jesus rebuked him, saying, "Be quiet and come out of him." And when the unclean spirit had convulsed him and cried out with a loud voice, he came out. Why did he convulse him first? Please, don't anyone have a convulsion now. But that often happens. You know what it illustrates? The devil doesn't let go easily. There is a convulsion because there's a battle, there's a resistance that's happening. When the children of Israel were coming out of Egypt, did the Pharaoh write them all farewell cards and send them down the road, wave his hanky, say, "Have a nice trip"? Or when Moses said, "Let my people go," did the Pharaoh tighten his grip? He made their labor harder. He guarded the borders. He refused to let them go. And when they finally were starting to extricate from Egypt, he chased after them. The whole nation went through a convulsion of deliverance before they were born. Have you noticed that there's sometimes contraction pains before a birth? I mean, a woman might just walk around glowing during pregnancy and think, "Oh, this is wonderful," but wait until the labor pains begin. And that little baby is going to be delivered. Sometimes there's a convulsion before deliverance, and that's what happens often when Christ cast out devils. You'll see that there was some physical criteria. And when the unclean spirit had convulsed and cried out, he came out with a loud voice. He cried out with a loud voice. He came out of him. They were all amazed, and they questioned among themselves, saying, "What is this? What new doctrine is this? For with authority..." Notice how we started out. It says they were amazed at his authority. And at the end of the experience of this exorcism, it says, "For with authority he commands even the unclean spirits, and they obey him. And immediately his fame spread throughout the region of Galilee." When you begin to tell the truth about the spiritual warfare that is going on out there, the devil does not want people to take him seriously. How many of you want the Holy Spirit and believe he's a real person that will move into your hearts? If you don't have the Holy Spirit, there's only one other alternative. You are demon harassed or demon possessed. There's no neutral ground. "Well, I'm not ready for God's Spirit, and I'm not going to let the devil bother me. I'm in charge of my own life." You're kidding yourself. You belong to the devil. There's only two powers in this life, if you believe the Bible. Jesus said, "If you're not with me, you're against me," right along with the devil who's against him. And so I advise you to join the winning team, friends. There's only one. You know something else we learned from this story? When Jesus cast the devil out of that man, it says Christ went into the synagogue on the Sabbath to teach. What was that man doing there? He must have been a church member. Am I stretching it? He didn't start crying out and wigging out until Jesus came in. Then there was a battle. I've seen it happen before. I'm teaching or preaching. It seems like it's more predominant in some of the third world countries where there was so much spiritualism and satanic worship that a lot of these people came out of that lifestyle. And you start preaching the word and some people are hearing the gospel. All of a sudden, middle of the service, someone shrieks. Had it happen in Africa, in India, South America. And the pastors recognize it. And they take the person sometimes out into a room and they pray over them. And we've seen devils just come out of people. And the Lord sets them free. We're more sophisticated. We've learned how to internalize our demonic frustrations. Frankly, I prefer it that way. But it's just as real. People feel the battles. I'm not fishing for an exorcism today, friends. Have I made that clear? But I want to preach this message. So yeah, devil comes to church. James chapter 2, verse 19, "You believe there's one God, you do well, even the devils believe and tremble." Have you ever noticed that if there is anything good or holy, the devil hates that. Devil hates when we sing his praise, the praises of God, and the devil hates the Sabbath day because it's a day commemorated for the Lord. And The devil will always try to schedule his attacks before church, because he doesn't want you to go in the right spirit. And you'd be surprised how many people come to church. They're coming out of a sense of obligation that may have nothing to do with the spirit guiding them. They've just been raised with a sense of obligation. They're supposed to be here, but they're in such a bad spirit. They've been living in sin through the week, and they come, and they're not coming because they're seeking deliverance. They're coming because I ought to be here. Or I won't ask for a show of hands, but in families getting ready for church, the devil loves to bring in some kind of strife, contention between mom and dad, or between the kids and each other, and just anything that will just destroy the atmosphere and the spirit. You know, that's why the preparation day is so important. Because one of the most important things you could do on the preparation day is to pray that God will set a hedge of good angels about you and protect you from these attacks. And God will. You can enter into the Sabbath with peace and protection, and the Lord will shield you against those attacks. You ought to be praying for that. It's not just making sure you got your casserole ready. What good is it if you got your casserole ready if your heart is just not prepared? And so one of the best things you could do in preparation for the Sabbath is just say, pray, Lord, I want you to shield our family. We want to receive the blessing you promised in this day. Hold back the devil and his minions that would like to come in and rob us of our blessing by bringing in strife or causing some kind of problem. The pipes will break, the plumbing backs up or something. The devil loves to do those things as you're preparing to go to church and get a blessing. How many of you know what I'm talking about? Okay, so I've got a witness here that he does like to do it. Are you on your way to a Bible study? Or you want to have your morning devotions? Sometimes I'm studying something very important, or I'm praying, and I'll get a phone call early in the morning. I'm praying during my devotions. And it is the most frivolous thing. And I get off the phone, and I say, that was from the devil. And he might have used a perfectly nice person that had no idea that they're calling to ask me, you know, whatever it was. I won't even say what it was, because it probably was some of you too. That just brought in a distraction at a crucial moment. It's like when the pastor's making an altar call, and the Holy Spirit's wrestling with people, and the devil's wrestling with those same people, and they're praying about what to do, and the pastor's getting ready to give a scripture, and it's just the scripture that person needs right at that moment. Someone will pinch a baby, a demon usually, and it'll scream, and everybody will look. Or you know what happens? I remember one time I was making this altar call. It was such an important time, and I held my microphone down, and I pointed it at the monitor, and it made that screaming noise. You ever heard that back feedback noise where everybody jumps out of their chairs? Baby started crying. Oh boy, I just lost the moment. I mean, just that's one of 1,000 things that devils concoct to try to prevent us from hearing what the Holy Spirit is saying. Now, I know you're thinking, Pastor Doug, I had no idea you were so superstitious. You've known me long enough to know that I don't go around looking for boogeymen everywhere. But I know they're there. Talk about devils. Evil spirits. I know there's a war going on. I don't even like preaching a sermon like this because I almost feel like I'm directing your attention towards the negative. But Jesus does, and you need to know it's real. You need to be aware, because sometimes we poo-poo and play it down so much, we're so sophisticated, we forget that we are in a spiritual battle. So this was the first miracle of Jesus in Mark chapter 1, to cast out a devil. You can also find this in Luke chapter 4, 33. It says, there was a man who had an unclean demon. That doesn't mean the man was dirty. The word unclean there would be like you've got an unclean animal. It means it was a fallen angel. Something else we learn from just a cursory view of this story is that sometimes devils speak through people. Remember that devil said, what have you come to do with us? You find this also in Luke chapter 8, verse 30. Jesus asked him, saying, "What is your name?" And he said, "Legion," because many devils had entered him. And they begged him that he might not command them to go out into the abyss. And here they're having a conversation. Now, I want to pause. Well, let me give you one more verse, and then I'll pause. Acts 16:16. Now, it happened as he, Paul, went to prayer. When does the devil want to bother him? On the way to prayer. That a certain slave girl possessed with the spirit of divination met us, who brought much profit to her masters by fortune-telling. And the girl followed Paul and us, Luke is speaking, and cried out, saying, "These men are servants of the Most High God who proclaim the way of God." She was just creating a diversion. She was almost like saying, "I endorse what they're doing," so that it would give her credibility for the work of Paul and Luke and the others. And it was creating great confusion. And Paul was going, "No, we do not work together. You are into astrology. You are spirit-possessed. You are devil-possessed. We have nothing in common in our ministries." And you notice it's on his way to prayer that the devil started to speak through this girl. And so he cast that devil out of her and caused a great ruckus, ended up in jail for doing it, made the devil very mad. Paul and Silas got beaten because of that. So it's not an easy thing when you take on the devil. Ultimately, many were converted in that city, and you've got a book in your Bible called the Book of Philippians that's there because of this incident where he cast devils out of that young girl. But the devils were speaking through her. Now, when we talk about the devil speaking, it doesn't necessarily mean that all of a sudden a person's going to be talking to you and their voice changes and gets really weird and guttural. "Why, we're in here." And that means, oh, that's the devil speaking. And you've heard stories of people with these multiple personalities that, you know, all of a sudden a girl's talking, and all of a sudden a boy's voice comes out. Some devil is speaking. It was a different voice I heard. Most of the time in the Bible when devils speak, it'll sound just like that person. Matter of fact, I've got a theory that when a person loses their temper and they begin to rant and rave, they are at least temporarily demon-possessed. And that's what it means when it says you lose your temper. It's like you lost it and someone else found it and they're using it. An even temper means you're under control. You lose your temper, it means someone else got control. And a lot of people, in a fit of anger, when they're out of control and devils have gotten a hold of their tongue and their mind, they say mean, cruel, biting, harsh things to their spouse or their children or their employees or their boss or whoever it might be, and painful, ugly things. And you think, where did that come from? Well, it came from the devil, but he used you. And the devil will use things that you've got in your mind. Now, I want to talk about that real quick, and I may go back to the speaking part. The devil cannot read your mind. But in the same way that God can place impressions in your mind, evil spirits can put impressions in your mind. That's what happens every time you're tempted. Just before Sabbath, as I'm preparing for this message, got a letter yesterday that was a very disturbing letter. And I thought, Doug, don't think about that. I kept trying to figure out how to solve this problem and somebody that was doing something terrible. And I thought, you know, I can't deal with it now. Sabbath's coming. I don't want to be distracted by that. Doug, don't think about it. Get ready for the sermon. But it kept coming back. And every time it came back, I realized, hey, look, it's not that big a problem. But somebody's trying to make it a big problem and make me think about it when I don't want to think about it. And I finally had to pray and put it out of my mind. And again, even today, it could pop it back into my mind. Sometimes on your knees, you're praying, you know, and you're talking to God, and all of a sudden this terrible thought goes through your mind. You go, Lord, forgive me, what am I thinking that? I'm on my knees praying. This thought that no Christian should ever think, and I'm on my knees praying. And you go, where'd that come from? Well, now you've got someone to blame it on. The devil put things in your mind, try and tempt you. They can't read your mind. Sometimes they can look at your expressions. I mean, even your spouse can sometimes tell what you're thinking by body language, right? Look at your expressions. But God and God only knows the thoughts of men's hearts. By the way, don't be afraid to pray out loud thinking, I don't want the devils to hear my prayer. Let them hear your prayers. Many Bible heroes prayed out loud. The devil trembles when God's people pray. Don't be afraid to pray out loud. But yeah, sometimes the devils can speak through people. and do some ugly things. They can cause physical reactions. We just read a minute ago when he said, come out of that young man. The boy convulsed, or the young man convulsed. When Jesus went to, this father had a boy that was possessed with a dumb and a mute spirit. He says sometimes the devil had him go into these convulsions, and he fell into the water, and sometimes he fell into the fire, and the devil's trying to kill him. And Jesus identified it was a devil. Now I want to pause. Pastor Doug, how do you know where to draw the line between what we would today call a medical condition, but for the days of Christ, they used the word evil spirit, but all they needed was a simple surgical procedure or some medicine, or there was a chemical imbalance, and we know today that a pill will solve that problem. How do you explain that? Well, I do think that there's some people that might have a chemical or a physiological problem that makes it easy for devils to manipulate them and to torment them. And yes, medical treatment or medicine might take away the advantage of the devil to use that. A person might have a problem with epileptic fits. But you know something? Even those who have struggled with epilepsy or some kind of convulsion, they don't know when it's going to happen. They can't always time when will my next seizure be. The devil sometimes can influence those things. You see what I'm saying, friends? Person might have chemical imbalance, and it could give them a little sense of melancholy, but the devil can turn that into a suicidal depression. And so, you see what I'm saying? There's a mixture of these things. But just because of modern medicine and science, it doesn't mean that the devil doesn't know how to exploit these things and really make it a demonic possession. Did that make sense? It did to me. I hope that you were able to grasp what I'm saying there. So sometimes it causes physical reactions. Mark 9:26, this boy who was having these seizures, Jesus said to the father, how long has this happened? And later the disciples said, why couldn't we cast out that devil? And Jesus said, these kind of devils don't come out except by prayer and fasting. Christ said it was a demonic problem. Mark 9:26, then the spirit cried out and convulsed him greatly and came out of him. And he became as one dead. So many said he's dead, but Jesus took him by the hand and lifted him up, and he arose. There was no more problem anymore. So, what is the work of devils? Well, they've got a pretty broad job description. One thing I want you to know is that deception is one of the top tools in their box. They deceive about what they're doing. They'd like to blame it on anybody or anything else. Revelation chapter 16, verse 14. For they are the spirits of devils. What is the work of demons? The spirits of devils working miracles. Can devils work miracles? Can they? Can they make it appear that it's a miracle of God and it's really a miracle from the devil? When Moses went before the Pharaoh and he threw his serpent down, no, he threw his rod down, it became a serpent. And the Pharaoh's magicians came in and they counterfeited the miracles of God. The devil can do that. Devil can make a person sick and then miraculously appear to remove that sickness. So someone says, oh, that faith healer must be of God because look, they got better. Well, they never would have been sick if it wasn't for the devil. He just temporarily withdrew the affliction to give the illusion that this person has the power of healing. So you can't even use miracles.

protection that allowed an evil spirit to come and torment him. Saul would go through great spells of depression where he was bordering on homicide and suicide. And one time he'd depressed, he'd throw the spear at David. David would come in and play soothing music for him, and it would actually alleviate the problem, at least temporarily, telling us that there were practical things a person could do to relieve the demonic harassment. Did you get that? Listening to the right kind of music. I think some people open themselves up to demonic depression and influence by listening to the wrong thing. Now, we know what listening to the Word of God will do. The opposite of that, of course, is listening to the words of the devil. And based on what I've seen, based on what I've heard, boy, some of that music these young people are listening to, if you don't find the words diabolical enough, there is such a thing as diabolical music, even without any words, that would just put a person's mind in a state where they're open to all kinds of evil suggestion. And so you've got to be careful what you listen to. Now, in a minute, we're going to get to some of the ways to be free of those harassments. I want to jump to something else. What is the final fate of these fallen angels? Jude, first verse, or first chapter, is only one, verse 6. And the angels that kept not their proper domain, the fallen angels, they left their own abode. He is reserved in everlasting chains under darkness for the judgment of the great day. 2 Peter 2:4 says almost the same thing. For if God did not spare the angels who sinned, but cast them down to hell and delivered them into chains of darkness to be reserved for judgment. Bible says these angels are held in this dark world waiting their judgment. And that's why when Jesus came, many times the angel would say, have you come to torment us before the time? They said to Jesus. They know that their punishment is coming. Matter of fact, they're really hyperactive right now, because you can read in Revelation 12, woe to the inhabitants of the earth, for Satan has come down unto you having great wrath, for he knows his time is short. And so they're kind of in a frenzy now because they know they're running out of time, and they just love it that the church doesn't even act like they exist, because they're able to cause all kinds of problems in churches and all kinds of problems in families. I think there's one devil, and his specialty is pride. So many arguments and so much dissension is because people have this god of pride, this tumor of pride inside of them. There's another demon out there probably called lust. The Bible talks about the lusts of the flesh and the lusts of the eyes. And I think there's a demon out there that specializes in credit cards. All different manifestations of demons out there. What's their fate? Devil knows he has a short time. John Milton, the one who wrote that book, Paradise Lost. The strongest and fiercest spirit that fought in heaven is now fiercer still by despair. He knows his time is short. Jesus tells us in Matthew 25, verse 41, then he will say to those on the left hand, depart from me, ye cursed. There's only two people, the saved and the lost, the blessed and the cursed. Depart from me, ye cursed, into everlasting fire, prepared for the devil and his angels. So they share in the fate of their leader. The devil who, and this is Revelation 20:10, the devil who deceived them was cast into the lake of fire and brimstone, where the beast and the false prophet are, and they're tormented there day and night forever and ever. Now that word day and night forever and ever indicates that they are going to be burned up according to what they deserve, and they never ever will exist again. They're gone forever and ever. And when you translate it from one language to another, if you are wondering what happens to the devil, also happens to his angels. Ezekiel 28:18, therefore I will bring forth a fire from the midst of thee. It will devour thee. I will bring thee to ashes upon the earth in the sight of all them that behold thee. It says, thou shalt be a terror, and never shalt thou be any more. He is going to be consumed, burnt up, perished. God is not going to immortalize gremlins and boogeymen and devils in the lake of fire. They'll be punished probably more than anyone else for what they've done. Now I'm going to venture in the

0: Last few minutes to talk about casting out devils. I just even enter into this subject carefully for fear that people might misunderstand what I'm saying. Because when I talk to you about casting out devils, how many of you have seen ministers and pastors that claim to have a specialty in this, and you see it happening in churches where folks are lined up and you just one by one they're getting hit and they're writhing around and it just looks like cattle being branded or something. Well, we've all got these different concepts of what does that mean? Or you got 14 people holding somebody down and I've seen that before. If you read about that man in Mark chapter 5, Luke chapter 8, so often they would bind him with shackles and chains and he'd break them, and he was, keep in mind, he had a whole legion of devils. It usually doesn't happen that way. So, and it takes more than just a few words spoken over the phone. So what do you do to cast out devils? How does it happen? What does the Bible say? Mark chapter 1:34, evicting demons. He healed many who were sick with various diseases and cast out many demons. Now I want to pause here for a minute. Do you see the Bible making a distinction between physical sickness and spiritual sickness? Yeah. He healed those who were sick with various diseases and cast out many devils. And he did not allow the devils to speak because they knew him. I always worry about these folks that I've run into, folks that have these exorcism ministries, and they say, yeah, I was talking to this devil right here, and I identified him. He was a devil of a hay fever. I said, you sneeze out, you devil of hay fever. And they talk to him. You don't want to engage the devils to talk. I mean, Jesus said, be quiet. He always told them, be quiet. The only one time he said to that one, what is your name? And he did that for our benefit so we'd know how many demons had possessed that man. But he didn't want to enter into dialogue. Even the devil, when he came to get the body of Moses and Michael came to resurrect Moses, the devil said, you can't have him. He's mine. He sinned. And Jesus said, no, I've forgiven him. And he said, matter of fact, Jesus didn't even say that. He didn't enter into a conversation with him. He said, the Lord rebuke thee. And he took Moses to heaven. So you don't want to get into a dialogue with the devil. By the way, we're all in trouble today because Eve got into a discussion with the devil. And if you've heard about a silver-tongued devil, he's the one that started with it. You don't want to think you're going to out-talk him. The only thing you want to quote to the devil is Scripture and the name of Jesus. Jesus said, Matthew 10:8, when he sent out the apostles, heal the sick, cleanse the lepers, raise the dead, cast out demons. Freely you receive, freely give. Mark 1:27-28, they were all amazed, and they said, what is this new doctrine? For with authority he commands unclean spirits, and they obey him. So whose authority do we have? Ours? We don't have any authority. Does he have authority? Do you really believe that Jesus has authority over the devil? Then if you enter into prayer with that in mind and you believe, you're going to see results. Let me share this with you real quick. Some of the principles in the Bible for casting out devils. First of all, prepare your own heart. If you're going to be praying for somebody that you really believe is more than just demon harassed, and we should always pray for each other because we're all tempted, make sure that you are in a position to pray. Ask God to forgive your sins. Ask God to hear your prayers, not because you are righteous, but for the sake of Christ's righteousness. Bible tells us, brethren, if a man is overtaken in any trespass, you who are spiritual, restore such a one in a spirit of gentleness, humbleness, considering yourself, lest you also be tempted. You'd hate to go to someone to cast out the devil and you catch what they've got. So do it in an attitude of humility. By the way, you know why I said that? When you enter into this activity, you want to pray and make sure that you're sent of God. Acts 19:13, some of the itinerant Jewish exorcists took it upon themselves to call on the name of the Lord Jesus over those who had evil spirits, saying, we will exorcise you by Jesus whom Paul preaches. Also, there were seven sons of Sceva, a Jewish chief priest, who did so. And the evil spirit answered and said, "Jesus, I know Paul. Jesus, I know, and Paul, I know, but who are you?" And the man in whom the evil spirits was leaped on them and overpowered them and prevailed against them, so that they fled out of that house naked and wounded. You want to make sure that you know Jesus. What did that devil say? "I know Paul and I know Jesus, but I don't know you." So if you're going to enter into prayer that someone else has delivered, then you make sure you've got that relationship with him. Number two, pray and fast. Point number two. You remember that father brought his son to Jesus? The disciples tried to cast out the devil and they couldn't. Don't be discouraged if you are unsuccessful. You're in good company. Sometimes the apostles were unsuccessful. Don't give up. They said, "Lord, why couldn't we do it?" He said, "This kind only comes forth by prayer and fasting." You might have some loved ones or children that they're addicted to drugs or something else, and you want them to be free. Fast and pray for them. Cite scripture. And I'm not doing these in the order of priority. That might be the first one. Use the word. What did Jesus use when the devil tried to tempt him in the wilderness? It was the word of God. The devil's words is what often puts the devil in people. It's Christ's word that expels them. When Jesus was battling the devil over and over, he said, "It is written, it is written." Now, very simply, I believe the devils could be cast out today from people who are either sitting here, who are listening or watching through TV or tape. They might not fall on the ground. Their eyes may not roll back in their head. Their veins may not stand out in their neck. The Word of God might do it quietly. The Word of God can set people free without some big demonstration. And so I think more times than not, when Jesus went out preaching and said, "Repent, for the kingdom of heaven is at hand," casting out devils, it was the preaching that cast out the devils. The preaching of the word gives people victory. So most of the time, that's how it happens. Make sure that you're claiming the promises of God and citing scripture. And let me see here, did I read that one? He was preaching in their synagogues throughout all Galilee, casting out devils. Preaching, casting out devils. Mark 1:39. It happens through the preaching of the word. Pray for those who are afflicted. I know that stands as a basic, but not only fast and pray, but you want to be praying on an ongoing basis for them. Mark 9:23. Jesus said, "If you believe," you want to believe, "all things are possible to them who believe." So when you're fasting and praying, believe that God is going to set them free. Number five, you might anoint them and pray, anointing them with oil. Bible's clear that some people, physically sick, if they're sick, call for the elders to come and to pray over him. We don't always know if the sickness is purely medical or maybe it's a combination of medical and spiritual. Either way, oil is a symbol of what? The Holy Spirit. Pray over them and anoint them with oil. That, of course, is James chapter 5, verse 14 and 15. Invoke as your authority the name of Jesus. Now, I've heard pastors abuse that, and they almost repeat the name of Jesus in an irreverent way. We should take the name of the Son of God with reverence upon our lips. There's examples for this in the Bible. Paul, greatly annoyed when that demon-possessed girl was following him, turned and said to the Spirit, "I command you in the name of Jesus Christ," you want to know what to say? Say what Paul said, "to come out of her." And it came out of her that very hour. So claim the name of Jesus and the authority of Jesus. Christ said, "These signs will follow those who believe. In my name, they will cast out demons." Again, Mark 16:17. And then finally, point number seven, repeat all of the above as often as necessary. Mary Magdalene, out of whom he cast seven devils, and you read in the book Desire of Ages, and it makes it sound like Mary fell seven times back into old patterns, and Jesus had to deliver her again. And it sounds that way, remember? Jesus said, Matthew 12:43, "When an unclean spirit goes out of a man, He goes through dry places seeking rest, and he finds none. Then he says, I'll return to my house. I'll go check back my old house from which I came. And when he comes, he finds it empty, swept, and put in order. Then he goes and he takes with him seven other spirits more wicked than himself. And they enter and dwell there, and the last state of that man is worse than the first. So shall it be with this wicked generation. In other words, if you are praying for deliverance from some habit or practice or way of life or thinking that you know is out of God's will, make sure that you overcome evil with good. Don't leave a vacuum. If you've been reading the wrong kind of material, start reading the right kind of material. If you've been, well, I don't need to give any more examples, do I? You get the idea? If there's anything in your life and you say, you know, I need to stop this, replace it with something that is good. Otherwise, you just create a vacuum and the devil comes back and says, they're just back where they were when I found them in the first place, except the house is clean and swept. Let's all move in. Make it worse. And so sometimes you'll find you pray for deliverance in some area from the devil who's harassing you and you fall. Don't give up. Get up again. You know, the Bible says a righteous man falls seven times and rises again. You may have to pray many times. Many times Jesus had to pray over his own apostles and they fell. But God wants to set us free. The good news is, greater is he that is in you than he that is in the world. The way we're going to win is Ephesians chapter 6, verse 11, put on the whole armor of God, in the Word of God, in the Spirit, through prayer. That's these things I'm talking about. This is all the armor of God. Through that, we can be shielded against the attacks of the devil. And ultimately, the Word of God, which is the sword of the Spirit, the sword of the Spirit, which is the Word of God, that's going to give us the power to overcome the enemy. So friends, I just wanted to cover this with you. This is a biblical truth. And you know, if they needed this back when Jesus came the first time, I think the church needs it as Christ is preparing to come the second time. The devil has come down with great wrath. We need to know we have a very real enemy out there and that God has given us the tools to find victory. He wants you to be free. You can be free. You can do all things through Christ. Greater is he that is in you. Christ's authority, Christ's name, he can set you free from whatever those demonic harassments are, and in some cases it might be that they've moved into some area of your life and he wants to set you free.
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1: And so, Holy Father, we have come to do just that, to embrace the cross. Forgive us. We thought it was nothing more than a dusty piece of wood, the treasure chest of heaven. Oh God, let us embrace the cross through Jesus Christ our Lord. Amen. If we can accept this premise as true, then based on this premise, we must conclude that the most humble person who has ever lived is God Himself. We'll take a look at the premise in just a moment, but let me first share with you a column written by the syndicated columnist George Will, his last column in Newsweek magazine. He's ruminating over what he calls the year's most pertinent and sobering public affairs book. He's talking about Gene Healy's book, The Cult of the Presidency, America's Devotion to Executive Power. Now, Healy's book explores our penchant as a nation for, quote, redemption through presidential politics. In other words, we have a tendency as Americans to elevate the presidency to almost messianic status. Healy calls it Caesaropapism. We combine the rule of Caesar and the Pope in the American president. Now, George Will writes, and I'll quote Will here, "An occupational hazard of the inflated presidency is a hazard for the nation as well. It is what Healy, borrowing a term from psychiatry, calls acquired situational narcissism. Acquired means you don't have it normally. It comes to you. Situational means it comes to you in a certain situation. And narcissism, of course, is self-worship. As repositories of absurd expectations and surrounded by sycophants," that would be those who flatter you, "presidents become deranged." Now, isn't that something? Will's point: something happens to the man when he's in office. Acquired situational narcissism, when the power of the office deranges and deludes the occupant. Just like King Saul last week. Just like Absalom 2 weeks ago. And what about God? It almost, the very notion is sacrilegious, it feels, to suggest that somehow He's been so long in that office, He's been affected. If we accept the premise is true, and we'll note the premise right now, if this premise is true, then we must conclude that the most humble person in the universe is God Himself. Now, here's the premise. The very antithesis of acquired situational narcissism, if this premise is true, what do you think? Here it is. Jesus is the most perfect depiction and faithful reflection of God we shall ever know in this life. True or false? Huh? But of course, He asserts the premise over and over and over again, doesn't He? There in the upper room, John 14, verse 9, put it on the screen for you. What did Jesus say? "Whoever has seen Me has seen" who? "You've seen Me, you've seen the Father." John chapter 10, verse 30. "I and the Father are one." Back to the upper room, John 14, verse 7. "If you really knew Me, you would know My Father as well. And from now on, you do know Him and you have seen Him." And oh my, what have they seen tonight in the upper room? They have seen the man, capital M man, stripped to the waist, bearing a towel and a basin of water. And stooping at the dirty feet of His ASN infected disciples. ASN, acquired situational narcissism. The psychiatric condition of the mind whereby a sense of power, whether it is real or delusional, deranges the individual to the place he no longer accepts his humble status in life as real. So that in that upper room, you got 12 men who are absolutely certain they're not going to be the ones to lower themselves. Not even John Boy, with whom we began this series a few weeks ago, not even John Boy will stoop down to wash anyone's feet. No way, Jose. The only one who's willing to go lower than the 12 is the master who squats at 12 pairs of stinking feet. Who made himself of no reputation and took upon him the form of a slave and humbled himself. How did Jesus put it once? The Son of Man came not to be served, but to serve. George Bush, last week, if you're following the news, you know that he was in Europe. In fact, a week ago yesterday, he had an audience with Pope Benedict XVI. I didn't learn about this till Wednesday night at House of Prayer when somebody told me, hey, go check the web. The buzz in Europe. Did you know that the wire services were abuzz, are abuzz, with the notion that President Bush is about to convert to Roman Catholicism? In Europe, the word on the street is, like his good friend Tony Blair, who after he left office as Prime Minister of Great Britain, converted to Catholicism and announced it to the world in December, even so, President Bush will leave the Methodist Church and do the same. So, given the buzz on the street, the press, oh my, they were hanging on every ooh and ah in this papal audience. Will there be a clue? Will the president indicate this is where he's going? And true to form, the Pope, obviously, as a grateful payback for the imperial welcome he received in the White House back in April, the Pope breaks protocol and precedent and takes the president on a personal stroll through the private Vatican Gardens. Karen and I were looking on those gardens just about 5 weeks ago. Beautiful gardens. And so the press watched. Now, what would have happened as the cameras were trained on the Pope and the president? What would have happened if the Pope had stripped down to his waist, kneeled over, and washed the feet of George and Laura Bush, taking off that white cassock? You know what? It is so bizarre, you can't even think of it. I mean, please, that's crazy. Why? Because power and prestige have their place. And the greater never bows to the lesser. And yet when the supreme monarch of the universe strips to his waist, and he squats down and he personally bathes the feet of the men who should have been lining up one after, my turn next, I'll wash yours next, my turn. They didn't line up, but they should have. And let me hit the pause button right here. Do you know what our problem is? Here's our problem. We have been to this story in John 13, that scene so many times, that it moves our souls not a whit anymore. But of course, I mean, come on, divine love. What do you expect divine love to do? Next, come on, guys, get your feet washed by Jesus. We only think that way because of our sin-darkened imagination that cannot possibly comprehend the resplendent glory that once belonged to the man squatting in front of our dirty feet. That's why we think that way. You want to know who this man is? I'm reading a commentary through right now in the book of Revelation. There's a scene at the end of the apocalypse that it might be well for us to just take a peek at. Go to the end of the Bible, the book of Revelation. Go ahead and look at it in your own Bible. Grab the pew Bible if you didn't bring one. It's the last book of the Bible. You won't have any problem finding it. Revelation chapter 20. Revelation chapter 20. A dramatic reminder of this squatting monarch's rightful elevation. Take a look at this. Oh, I want to be there on that day. And I want to tell you something. There's only one place I want to be. On that day, I want to be very close to where this moment takes place. I don't want to be outside. The moment is called the Great White Throne Judgment. You know, when Justin and their singers were leading us this morning, and we sang about worthy is the Lamb high and lifted up, I already knew this was coming. And I tell you what, my heart just swept into that moment. What will it be like when He is lifted higher and higher, that Great White throne above the human race. Ladies and gentlemen, we have, with our Spielberg-jaded imaginations, not an iota of ability to grasp this picture. Look at it. Revelation 20, what is this, verse 11? Then I saw a great white throne, and him who sat on it, from whose face the earth and the heaven fled away. And there was found no place for them. The sky tried to run. The sky tried to run and couldn't find a place to go. The earth tried to run and it could not go. They found no place to hide. What's going on here? Verse 12, and I saw the dead, small and great, standing before God. And the books were opened, and another book was opened, which is the book of life. And the dead were judged according to their works by the things which were written in the book. Now, having read that, I want to share with you what feels like an eyewitness account. All right? This is from a book called Great Controversy. I put the words on the screen so that you can see them as well. Far above the city, upon a foundation of burnished gold. All right, foundation of burnished gold is a white throne, high and lifted up. We sang that a moment ago, high and lifted up. That throne is going higher and higher and higher. And watch this, upon this throne sits the Son of God, and around him are the subjects of his kingdom. Oh, I want to be in that circle around him. The power and majesty of Christ, now get this, no language can describe, no pen portray, the glory of the eternal Father is enshrouding his Son. The brightness of his presence fills the city of God and flows out beyond the gates, flooding the earth with its radiance. You cannot imagine the glory, the resplendent glory of that moment. That right there is who was washing the feet Thursday night in the upper room. That potentate. Not a lowly president, not a lowly pope, but the supreme potentate of the universe. That's who was washing the feet in the upper room. Once upon a time, according to the story, that supreme ruler stood up, stripped himself, step down from the throne, and when I say down, I mean down, down, down, down, all the way down, until he finally emerges from some obscure peasant girl's womb in a backyard cave and is born into this race. Why was he born? So that 30-odd years later, on that hot and foreboding night, he might humble himself even further and stoop down and squat before us and wash our feet. You know what? The only humiliation that would have been more humiliating and humbling would have been to strip him naked and nail him to a tree and hang him in front of a gaping world. How did Jesus put it? If you have seen me, you've seen the Father. For the Father and I are like this. We're one. If you had known me, you would have known my Father also. But that's the problem. We really don't know him, do we? Don't know the Father. Not this God whom Philip Yancey describes as being shy. Have you ever thought of God as shy? The shy God. Have you ever thought of God as being humble? I'll be honest with you. I had not thought about God being humble. I somehow, you know, humble is for everybody else, but not for God. Please, you're God. And then a friend of mine gave me a paper. He was a classmate in college. His name is Fred Bishop. He's a physician turned theologian. And in this paper, he explores the leadership paradigm we see amongst the Trinity. Let me run this by you. This is fascinating. What is leadership like among the top leaders in the universe? These are the three highest, all right? The Trinity. Where you have the Father, the perfect leader, displaying his humility, his leadership through humility. You know how he does it? He does it by his humble service to the entire creation. If you are alive, he's serving you right now. You are alive this moment because the Father's serving you. You can say, let him go. Let him go. He serves his entire creation. Then you have the Son, the perfect follower, displaying his leadership through his humility, humbly submitting himself to his Father, the leader. The Son can say, hey, I'm number one here. No, I submit to you. I submit. Humbly. And then you have the third person of the Godhead, the great enabler. This being is so humble, he will never be seen in the history of the universe to be admired. Never seen. You have this round robin, circular humility amongst the Trinity. A humility that climaxes not in that great white throne, but on that old rugged cross. That's the humility. Climax. End with me in Philippians, will you? Not enough to be in the apocalypse. That's to come. Let's look at what's already come. Philippians chapter 2. Page 790 in your pew Bible. Philippians chapter 2. End with me here. Considered the oldest Christian hymn extant. They believe that these words were actually a hymn these words were sung as a hymn in their praise services long ago. Philippians chapter 2, pick it up in verse 5. Let this mind be in you, which was also in Christ Jesus, who being in the form of God, did not consider it robbery to be equal with God, but he made himself of no reputation, taking the form of a slave. That's how the Greek reads, of a slave, and coming in the likeness of men and women, and being found in appearance as a man, he humbled himself and became obedient to the point of death, even the death of the cross. It's an old hymn. They used to sing those words. No humbler. No humbler. No one humbler. There's a magazine that still goes out today. It's a wonderful magazine. If you can subscribe to it, be sure and do as Karen and I do. It's called Signs of the Times. It's been around for a long time. 110 years ago, this very month, on June 9, 110 years ago, these words appeared in Signs magazine. I'll put them on the screen for you. What a sight was this for heaven to look upon. Christ, who knew not the least taint of sin or defilement, took our nature in its deteriorated condition. This was humiliation greater than finite man or woman could possibly comprehend. God was manifest in the flesh. God humbled himself. What a subject for thought, for deep, earnest contemplation. Can you believe that? God humbled himself. No acquired, situational narcissism with this God. The only protocol he embraces is the protocol not of a king, not of a pope, but of a slave. That's all he understands, is how to be a slave. I mean, can you think of anyone in the universe who is more humble than this God? Come on, tell me. Call the name out. You name her for me. Name her. Tell me who his name is. Who is more humble that you've ever met than this God? Give me one name. You cannot name a name. I'll leave you here forever, and you'll not come up with a name. There is no one humbler. No God humbler in this universe. Then try to think. I mean, can you think of anybody you would rather be more like than this God? I mean, wouldn't you like to be like him? You and I have had it backwards. We thought that to exert yourself and to show your authority around this place, you got to have a little bit of power. You got to push. You got to push. It's the other way around. We got it all. The devil has infected us all. We got it backwards. It's the other way around. If you have power, you're a slave. You serve. If you have power, you give it up. We've been wrong. For an entire race, we've been wrong. That's why he came. So guys, I got to tell you, the kingdom is different. Apparently we can become as humble as the Lord Jesus. Because you know why? You know what? That's precisely why Paul put this here. Look at this. Go up to verse 3. Here's the point Paul's making when he launches into this hymn. Verse 3, let nothing be done through selfish ambition or conceit, but in humility. In humility of mind, let each esteem others better than himself, better than herself. Let each one of you look out not only for his own interests, but also for the interests of others. Now, let this mind, therefore, be in you, which is also in Christ Jesus. You want to be humble? You got to have Jesus' mind. Just ask for his mind. You can be as humble as Jesus, but you have to have his mind. You got to have his heart. Let this mind be in you. Apparently, the very contemplation of the humility of Jesus begins to have an effect on me and have an effect on you. Oh, mercy. Look at this. Desire of Ages. Put it on the screen for you. Looking upon the crucified Redeemer, we more fully comprehend the magnitude and the meaning of the sacrifice made by the majesty of heaven. The plan of salvation is glorified before us in the thought of Calvary, I love this. The thought of Calvary awakens living and sacred emotions in our hearts. Praise to God and the Lamb, just as we were singing just a moment ago. Praise to God and the Lamb will be in our hearts and on our lips. And now here's this line. This line is so potent for me because I had a struggle with the subject that we've been dealing with in this short series. I struggle with it. This line is so potent for me that I have written this line on the page that tells the story in Matthew of Calvary. I've written this line down. Isn't this amazing? Take a look at it on the screen. Pride and self-worship cannot flourish in the soul that keeps fresh in memory the scenes of Calvary. I mean, I memorized it because I read it every day. Pride and self-worship cannot flourish in the soul that keeps fresh in memory the scenes of Calvary. Ladies and gentlemen, we have gathered here today to take a towel and some bread and a cup, the great emblems of Calvary, so that pride and self-worship may not flourish today. I don't know how it works, but it's kind of like when you walk into a room. Hey, here's a question for you. When you walk into a room, a dark room, like the barn a moment ago, when you walk into a dark room and you turn on, you hit the switch and the light goes on, where does the darkness go? Where does it go? Does it go up to a little corner in the universe where it hides and waits to come back? But of course not. It simply ceases to exist. When you step up to Calvary and the switch is hit and the resplendent glory of that sacrifice shines on your heart, where does your pride and self-worship go? You can't be proud at that moment. It is humanly impossible because it's gone. You're at the foot of the cross. Do you understand? When we go to the cross, the light, the floodlight of divine humility shines on us and our pride and self-worship, gone. Yeah, but Dwight, what about tomorrow? Oh, you're right, tomorrow. Because it'll be fine today, but what about tomorrow? And the next day, and the next day, and the next day. Ah, that's why we got to go to the cross every day. I wish you'd join me every morning, wherever you live on this planet right now, I wish you would join me every morning and beginning your day reading the story of Calvary. Then you and I can go to where the light goes and pride and self-worship gone. They cannot exist for the glory of divine humility at Calvary shines on us. Go with me every day. You got a Bible, don't you? Open your Bible every day as you begin it with the story of Calvary. I don't care where else you worship, just start with Calvary. Start at the cross. Hit the switch. Pride and self-worship cannot flourish in the soul that keeps fresh in memory the scenes of Calvary. No God humbler than the one on the cross. You know why? For God is the most humble person who has ever lived. And I, for one, want to be just like Him, just like Jesus. Don't you? I mean, come on, don't you? Of course. Oh God, hit the switch. Shine the light, the resplendent glory of the most humble person in the universe. Shine it at the cross. That is the ultimate humiliation. Shine it at Calvary and destroy the pride and self-worship deep within us. Do it today. And tomorrow, and the next day, and the next day, and the next day, until that great white throne judgment. And we, by the grace of Jesus, shall be in that circle about Him. Oh God, do it, we pray, in Christ's name. Amen.
0: You've been listening to Dwight Nelson, the senior pastor for Pioneer Memorial Church in Berrien Springs, Michigan. 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That's PM as in Pioneer Memorial Church.tv.

You know, some of the fondest memories of my childhood were woven around supper time. When Mom would come to the back steps of the old home place and she'd say, "Come on in, son, it's supper time." Oh my, but how I'd love to hear those words once more. But you know, for me, time has woven the realization of a truth that's even more thrilling. And that's when the Lord comes to the portals of heaven and says, "Come on home, for it's supper time." And we'll be gathered around the table with the Lord Himself for the greatest supper time of them all.

Unionville, Maryland was drying out on July the 5th, 1956, the day before an inch and a quarter of rain fell in 1 minute, recognized today as a world record. The Bible uses rain as a symbol for the Holy Spirit, with Joel 2:23 saying, "And he will cause the rain to come down for you, the former rain and the latter rain." The former rain fell around the time of planting in old Middle Eastern times, while the latter rain readied the crops for harvest. In the same way, the Holy Spirit will fall on people to prepare them for Earth's final days and the harvest that will take place before Jesus returns. God working in your life will get you ready for the second coming. Spiritual strength is found in the Holy Spirit. Rely on God today, not on your strength, but His. Power for Christian living is found in the Holy Spirit, freely given to you by God. John Bradshaw, It Is Written.

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places, I've seen faces, I've done more than my share. I'm a dreamer and a schemer. Seems I've been everywhere, but there's a place

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2: Welcome back to part two in a series we're doing on the history of the Bible. It's a series that I decided to do because, well, every week I challenge people to read this book for themselves. And the reason I do that is because, simply put, this is easily the most influential book in the world. And it's my personal conviction that this book offers us the best possible opportunity to discover what it means to live an authentic human life. I know that a lot of people believe that this book is somehow out of touch, but I've got to tell you, I have never found better answers to the big questions of life than I have in the Bible. There's a good reason that people have risked their lives to smuggle this book into countries that banned it because of its contents and the way that it speaks about human dignity. This book creates a real problem for tyrannical regimes. I've met some of the people who put everything on the line back in the 20th century to make copies of the Bible on manual typewriters in the dead of night, carefully striking one key at a time so that the letters would push through 5 or 6 sheets of carbon paper. And of course, they had to find a place where nobody could actually hear them typing like that. I know of one person who placed pillows all around the typewriter to muffle the sound, and she knew full well that if she got caught, she'd be off to the gulag or worse. You and I have access to this incredible book because countless people have been willing to pay the ultimate price to be sure that you and I have it. And now we live in an age where we have more access than we ever have had before, thanks to digital forms of media. But sadly, at the same time, fewer and fewer people are actually reading the Bible. And what a tragedy, because I know full well that the Bible is not at all what the skeptics are telling you it is. I know what happens for people who take this book seriously. Look, I've lived with the scriptures, and I've lived without the scriptures, and I've got to tell you, there's no going back. And if this book is everything that it claims to be, well, obviously, you'd be a fool to ignore it. So where exactly did the Bible come from? Well, according to Paul, one of the most prolific authors in the Bible, this is a collection of writings that began with God himself. Here's what he wrote in his second letter to Timothy. He said, "All scripture is breathed out by God and profitable for teaching, for reproof, for correction, and for training in righteousness, that the man of God may be complete, equipped for every good work." Now, a lot of Bible translations will say that the scripture is inspired by God, which is why you'll hear Christians talking about the inspiration of the Bible. The word that Paul actually used in Greek is theopneustos, which literally means God breathed. So the version we just read is a good translation when it tells us that scripture is breathed out by God. Peter describes that process like this. He says, "For no prophecy was ever produced by the will of man, but men spoke from God as they were carried along by the Holy Spirit." So the content of the Bible originates with God himself, who inspired people to write out his thoughts. And as they did that, they often wrote those thoughts in their own words, which is why scholars can spot different writing styles throughout the Bible. And you'll notice there are large portions of the Bible where the writer really is taking dictation from God, recording the words that God is speaking verbatim. But outside of those specific passages, the Bible writers communicated God's thoughts in their own language. In some cases, you'll find that God actually prepared these writers for the job even before they were born, like he did with the prophet Jeremiah. I mean, just listen to this at the head of Jeremiah's book. This is Jeremiah 1 and verse 4, and it says, "Now the word of the Lord came to me, saying, before I formed you in the womb, I knew you. And before you were born, I consecrated you. I appointed you a prophet to the nations." Now, what you and I call the Bible, this single volume bound between two covers, Well, that single volume is a relatively recent invention because for the longest time, the Bible was really a collection of books, a collection of sacred writings contained in different scrolls. And it was only later on that we bound them together in book form, the form that you're used to, which scholars would call a codex. A codex is a book as we understand it, leaves of paper folded over and bound together. The codex was a huge technological advance over the scroll, which was kind of difficult to use because you sometimes had to unroll a lot of scroll before you could find the passage you were looking for. Notice the description of Jesus reading in the synagogue on Sabbath, found on Luke chapter 4, where it says, "And the scroll of the prophet Isaiah was given to him. He unrolled the scroll and found the place where it was written." And then Jesus goes on to read a portion from the book of Isaiah that actually predicts his messianic ministry. The codex, however, was a far more convenient way to preserve sacred writings. As opposed to the scroll, it was more portable and it was easy to navigate your way through it. In fact, most of the early Christian scripture collections were books about the size of a modern-day paperback novel, about 6 inches high, so they were really easy to slip into your luggage. And once the printing press was invented more than 1,000 years later, codices, that's the plural of codex, they became very easy to produce. The ancient Jews used scrolls to make copies of the Old Testament scriptures. Christians started to use codices, or books, just about from the beginning. From the 2nd century onward, almost all Christian writings were produced in codex form. And a lot of these were actually collections of books, say, a few of Paul's letters bound together, or maybe just the 4 Gospels. But then as time moved along, we started to bind all of the sacred books together in a single volume, the way that you and I experience the Bible today. Although I've noticed a recent publication from one Bible publisher that has all the books as single volumes in a box set, and I'll admit that was more than I could resist, so I bought that one. Now, in this series, we're still going to have to eventually answer the question, how did we come to the decision that certain books were biblical and other books were not? Now, that's a much longer story than many people think because, well, the Bible didn't just drop out of the sky one day fully formed, ready to go. The Bible was formed gradually over a period of about 1,500 years. The first 5 books date back to the time of Moses, and today we know them as the Torah or the Pentateuch. And they've pretty much always been considered canonical, which means we recognize them as being authoritative and inspired by God. They are pretty much universally recognized as scripture. Now, we know for sure that while Moses likely authored the vast majority of those first 5 books of the Bible, he couldn't have written the very last part of Deuteronomy because, well, that describes his death and burial. Obviously, the Israelite community had someone complete the story by adding those last few verses. And traditionally, we think it was Joshua, Moses' successor. Which brings up a really important point. While God clearly used individuals to write the books of the Bible is also the product of a community. It's divinely inspired, but at the same time, it has been somewhat shaped by communities of human beings who were being guided by the Holy Spirit of God. All right, it's time for a short commercial break, and I hope you'll take advantage of what the good folks at the Voice of Prophecy are about to show you. And I'll be right back after this. Hey, Sean Boonstra here. 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
2: Before the break, we were starting to talk about the Old Testament canon, and I mentioned how the scriptures were formed in a community of believers. God revealed himself to a covenant people, and they were inspired to share his thoughts by committing them to paper, or to be more accurate, parchment. Parchment was actually made from animal hides, and when we discovered the Dead Sea Scrolls in the middle of the 20th century, something like 90% of them were written on parchment or vellum. Normally, that kind of material wouldn't have survived that long because it's organic material. But these scrolls survived for thousands of years because they were placed in sealed clay jars in a very arid desert climate. So we kind of lucked out. And against all odds, we found them roughly 2,000 years after they were written. The books of Moses, or the Torah, were always regarded as sacred, and they had a special place in the tabernacle that marked them as being inspired by God himself. Deuteronomy 31 tells us that these inspired books were actually kept inside the most holy place, the innermost compartment of the sanctuary. Some scholars think they were actually kept inside the Ark of the Covenant, while others, and people like me, believe they were kept by the side of the Ark. This all happened at a time when God was visibly present with his people, leading them across the wilderness as a cloud by day and a pillar of fire by night. When the children of Israel pitched their camp, that cloud would descend into the most holy place where the presence of God would literally dwell between the cherubim on the top of the Ark of the Covenant. From that spot, God would communicate with Moses, and Moses recorded the evergreen material, the stuff that would affect every generation, in the books of the law, or the Torah, as it's come to be known. In addition to the Torah, the Hebrew Scriptures also include the prophets and the writings. So now we have three divisions of Scripture: the Torah, the prophets, and the writings. In Hebrew, these three divisions are called the Torah, the Nevi'im, and the Ketuvim. When you take the first syllable of all three words and you mash them together, you get the word Tanakh, which eventually became shorthand for the entire Hebrew Bible. Now, if you pick up a copy of the Hebrew Scriptures like this one, Christians will find something really interesting in the table of contents. This has all the same books as the Christian Old Testament, but they're arranged in a different order. In later years, Christians rearranged the books in order to have the prophetic books like Micah and Malachi come right before Matthew's Gospel, so it would be obvious to the readers that Jesus was the fulfillment of the Messianic promise. But the Jewish Scriptures arranged them quite differently, so that Ezra and Nehemiah come near the end, and the final word in this entire book is 1st and 2nd Chronicles. That way, the Scriptures end with the sack of Jerusalem, the story of the Babylonian captivity, and then a very brief mention of the Persian general Cyrus, who liberated the Jews and allowed them to go home to rebuild the holy city and the temple. Now, obviously, those parts of the story were written after the Babylonian captivity, and so you can see that the process of putting together a collection of authoritative holy books actually took a lot of generations. Now, some scholars dispute what I'm about to say, and with good reason. But a lot of people believe that the Hebrew canon was finalized at the Rabbinic Council at Jamnia near the end of the first century, in about A.D. 90, after the destruction of the Second Temple. The theory suggests that this happened as a response to the appearance of a brand new Jewish offshoot, which was the Christians. Suddenly, they needed to define what constituted real Jewish belief in very definitive terms, so they produced the Old Testament canon. But in recent years, this theory has lost some ground, and the famous 20th century Bible scholar F.F. Bruce has said that it is probably unwise to talk as if there were a council or synod of Jamnia which laid down the limits of the Old Testament canon. But still, I want to draw your attention to this idea because it highlights something important. If that council really did finalize a list of canonical books, they weren't creating a canon. They were recognizing something that already existed. And that's a really important distinction, because the way that secular historians tell the story of Christianity, they say it was the faith community, the church, who created the Bible without any need for God to intervene at all. In other words, according to those folks, the Bible is a purely human document, and it only became authoritative because we decided it was. But among people of faith, including me, we recognize that God inspired these books, and then we recognize those inspired books in a finalized canonical list. In other words, we didn't invent the New Testament, we recognized it. Of course, getting back to the Hebrew canon, it was really important to make a distinction between inspired and non-inspired books, because the 39 books of the Old Testament were by no means the only treasured writings of the day. There were other books, like 1st and 2nd Maccabees, which told the story of Israel's deliverance from Greek oppression. And we had other important documents as well. They were very important books, and I honestly believe everybody probably should read them because of the historical context they give for the scriptures. But these books were never recognized as divinely inspired. Why? Well, for starters, they were written in Greek, and the Jews rejected the notion that God could inspire books in anything but the Hebrew language. But there were other issues as well. The books of the Maccabees were simply written too late to be considered scripture. Other non-inspired historical books largely had the same problem, and Christians have noticed that Jesus never ever quoted from any of these apocryphal writings. That's probably because, in places, they openly contradict the teachings of the well-established scriptural books. In modern times, there are Christian traditions that have reintroduced these apocryphal books into the Old Testament, but it's important to note that the Jews never accepted any of these as scripture. I remember as a new believer being confused about all these extra books and portions of books that appeared in some editions of the Bible, and I was curious to know if maybe Protestants hadn't made a mistake by not accepting these books. Fortunately, though, I'm a pretty avid reader, and I read through the works of the famous Jewish historian Josephus really early on. Josephus was born at about the time when the early Christian church was making its presence felt, and at one point he provides us with a list of the books the Jews considered authoritative. Here's what he said. "For we have not an innumerable multitude of books among us, disagreeing from and contradicting one another as the Greeks have, but only 22 books, which contain the records of all the past times, which are justly believed to be divine. And of them, 5 belong to Moses, which contain his laws and the traditions of the origin of mankind till his death." Now, of course, the Hebrew Bible that we have is 39 books, and Josephus only mentioned 22. That's because back in his day, some of the books were combined with each other, like 1st and 2nd Chronicles. Lamentations and Jeremiah were lumped together, and so were Judges and Ruth. It's exactly the same material as the 39 books that we have in the Old Testament, just arranged a little differently. But the fact is, the Hebrew community never accepted the apocryphal books as divinely inspired. Important? Sure. Informative and inspiration null? Yeah, absolutely. But they were never considered to be a part of the inspired scriptures. And honestly, nobody really did until the Council of Trent in the 16th century, when the Church of Rome included these apocryphal writings in order to defend ideas that the Protestants were disputing, like the doctrine of purgatory. And at some point, we'll get to that story as well. But right now, it's time for another quick break, so I'll be right back after this.
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2: And we're back. And today we're doing part of a series on the origins of the Bible. And I think there's probably a pretty good chance I'm going to skip around through history a little bit, sometimes looking at the earliest formation of the canon, and other times exploring the story of various Bibles that had a real impact on the Christian community. So I'm hoping you'll be patient with me if we kind of do things out of order sometimes. In fact, knowing me, there's a good chance we'll even drop the series at some point and then come back to it in the future. One of the big ideas that's important to understand is that the creation of the Bible was a collaborative effort. It all began with God. He inspired the prophets to convey his thoughts to the people, thoughts that had universal application and would prove to be important to every generation of believers. What that means is that there was human agency in the creation of the scriptures. The church didn't invent the Bible the way that some secular scholars suggest. We merely recognized it. Among our Jewish cousins, there was a sizable effort to keep the scriptures intact from generation to generation. They went out of their way to prevent tampering or even simple copy mistakes. When you look at some of the older scrolls, you'll find a note at the end of each book, sometimes listing the number of words that are supposed to be in that book, or maybe mentioning the word that's supposed to be in the very middle of the book, so that readers can check the copyist's work. The scribes who produced copy after copy of these important books knew that this book was the voice of God, and even one tiny mistake could change the meaning of an entire verse. Jesus kind of referred to that level of vigilance when he told his disciples that the moral law of God is permanent. You might remember that he said, "For truly I say to you, until heaven and earth pass away, not an iota, not a dot will pass from the law until all is accomplished." Now, the iota and the dot were tiny little markings made by scribes, and they represented the finer details of the text. Jesus said that those could never be changed, and it kind of reminds us of the incredible care that the covenant community took when it came to preserving those sacred texts. If you made a mistake in the small stuff, you might inadvertently change the meaning of an entire sentence, and they knew that must never be allowed to happen. Now, that doesn't mean the scribes never, ever made a mistake, because, well, they did. We know they did. But fortunately, the Jewish community was incredibly careful. And because we have so much manuscript evidence, any mistakes that made it into the various manuscripts are actually really easy to spot. And when we discovered the Dead Sea Scrolls back in the 1940s, we also found the entire book of Isaiah. And much to the skeptic's surprise, the book of Isaiah that we have today is virtually identical to the ancient copy we found in a cave. In other words, the text has been faithfully preserved, thanks to the diligence of scribes who knew they were handling the Word of God. Now, that's hardly doing justice to the birth of the Old Testament canon, because there are all kinds of fascinating stories about the people who preserved these important books. But what I'm trying to accomplish with this series is just a really quick overview, and eventually we'll talk about the birth of the New Testament canon as well. And we're going to spend more time talking about that because the New Testament actually has a lot more detractors. The canon of the Old Testament is pretty much settled in the minds of most people. But in recent years, the canon of the New Testament has been coming under fire. You'll remember that in our last episode, we touched on the historical fiction of Dan Brown, who suggested that the Council of Nicaea actually chose the four Gospels that we have today. Even secular historians know that Dan Brown made that up, or at least he was repeating really sketchy conspiracy theories. But still, there are more questions we should probably examine, like the reappearance of the so-called Gnostic Gospels in the 20th century, books like the Gospel of Thomas. There are people who would like you to believe that those books were suppressed by the church for political reasons, and so in time on some show, we'll probably take a closer look at that. But for now, I just want to underline one really important idea. The scriptures were born in a faith community. They did not appear in isolation. They didn't drop out of the sky. They were produced by a covenant community of God's people who were inspired by God Himself to write these documents. So the Bible, in some ways, is just a little bit like Jesus Himself. The Bible calls Christ the Word. And of course, we also call the Bible God's Word. Jesus was fully human and fully divine at the very same time. And it turns out that's the case with the Bible as well. It's an infallible document, which means that it's never wrong. But at the same time, it's a very human document, which only makes sense because, well, it was penned by human beings, inspired by God to write it. You can see their personalities, their individual writing styles shining through the text. But that doesn't make the Bible a purely human document. And this is where I part company with secular historians. The Bible was produced in a community, but not really by that community. And that's a really important concept because, well, it actually explains one of the key differences between the way that Roman Catholic and Protestant Christians understand the origin and the role of the scriptures. All right, it's time for one last quick break, but I'll be right back after this to wrap things up.
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3: 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It's Authentic with Sean Boonstra and the Voice of Prophecy.
2: Fortunately, there's not much doubt about the Old Testament books that the Jews considered to be holy. Their list of canonical books was settled by the time the Christian church was born. And what you'll find in the New Testament is an awful lot of reverence for those Old Testament scriptures. Jesus quoted from them regularly and even told us that, quote, Scripture cannot be broken. And when you get to the book of Acts, you find the disciples preaching from the Old Testament in order to demonstrate that Jesus really was the fulfillment of Messianic prophecy. And of course, Paul's letters do the same. They repeatedly quote the Old Testament. He builds his arguments on the authority of those Hebrew scriptures. Now, of course, our Jewish cousins wouldn't call it the Old Testament, but just the scriptures, because, well, they don't acknowledge the New Testament. In recent years, there's been this half-hearted attempt to rename the Old Testament to recognize that fact. So some people have taken to calling it the First Testament instead. But the habits of many centuries are really hard to change, so that never really took root. Today, some Christians assume that we call it the Old Testament because it's somehow defunct, and they treat it like an old car or an old sweater as if it's time to throw it away. But it's really important to understand how that terminology was born. It wasn't talking about the book itself. It was talking about the covenant. In the first 39 books of the Bible, we have God making a covenant with His chosen people. And of course, as fallen human beings, they actually failed to live up to that. Then in the new covenant, Jesus becomes one of us and keeps our end of the bargain for us. It's still the same covenant, but now God Himself has kept both sides of the agreement, His side and ours. As the New Testament church began to write what they knew about Christ, their writings quickly became very important to the early believers. In fact, at one point, the Apostle Peter even calls Paul's writings Scripture when he complained that they were really hard to understand. You'll find that in 2 Peter 3, where Peter tells the believers that false teachers were twisting Paul's writings like they were twisting other scriptures. This appears to contradict some modern scholars who say the church came up with the idea of a New Testament canon hundreds of years after Christ. But the internal evidence that we actually find in these writings suggests pretty strongly that the church recognized the New Testament as it was being written. And now, I'm completely out of time. But before I sign off, let me encourage you to head on over to BibleStudies.com, where you'll find all the material you need to really ground yourself in the Bible and begin to understand it. We've got courses that will carry you through all the major themes of Scripture, as well as courses that focus on prophecy like Daniel or Revelation. And you can't beat the price, because generous donors have made this available to you. Thanks for joining me today. I'm Sean Boonstra, and this has been another episode of Authentic.
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here's a really well-loved passage found in 1 Corinthians 10, verse 13. It says, "No temptation has overtaken you, except such as is common to man. But God is faithful, who will not allow you to be tempted beyond what you are able, but with the temptation will also make the way of escape, that you may be able to bear it." I came across something the other day that really surprised me. It was a pack of salted licorice chewing gum. Now, it didn't surprise me because I thought that was a really unusual flavor. In fact, I grew up with salted licorice, and believe it or not, it's one of my favorites. But not a lot of people are fond of salted licorice because it's one of those things you have to grow up on, or chances are, you're not going to like it. My wife, she thinks it's disgusting, and so do most of the people I've tried to feed it to. So you can imagine my surprise when I found out that the Wrigley's company thinks enough of people that like that flavor to actually make a salty licorice gum. It means I'm not alone out there. Millions of people love salted licorice. I guess most people kind of find comfort in the fact that other people like the same things they do, or even have the same problems. I have a sneaking hunch. That's why those daytime courtroom shows like Judge Judy are so popular. We actually like to see other people just as miserable as us, or dealing with the same frustrations we have to deal with. It gives us some sort of satisfaction to know that we're not alone. And today's passage is kind of like that, but at a much more serious level. The Bible tells us that whatever our weaknesses are, whatever our sinful habits are, we're not alone. The people around you might hide it really well, but they struggle with exactly the same kinds of problems that you're trying to deal with. Now, a little while ago, a young lady told me that God couldn't possibly forgive her for what she did. And so I showed her this verse. "Listen," I said, "the Bible says that whatever you did, you can be sure that a lot of other people have done it too. And they found forgiveness and the power to resist temptation in the future. So I'm absolutely positive that you can do this too. Your personal sins are not unique. They're not something that God has never seen before, some special class of sin so hideous that God doesn't know what to do about it. You might feel like you've gone too far, but if you even care about it at this point, I know for sure you haven't gone too far yet. The truth is that every sin is hideous. They all warrant the death penalty. And the Bible says that because Christ paid for your sins at the cross of Calvary, He offers you complete forgiveness. And that forgiveness isn't just for everybody else. It's for you too. Just like your sins are not a special case, your qualifications for forgiveness aren't a special case either. The blood of Christ is for you, just like everybody else. After all, the Bible doesn't say, for God so loved the world except for you. So, when you're tempted to think you're a special class of sinner that's worse than everybody else, take another look at this passage of Paul's letter to the Corinthians. This says that your problem is the human problem. And because of that, God has a solution for you. And knowing that you're not alone in this world, well, that's just a better way to live.

Unionville, Maryland was drying out on July the 5th, 1956, the day before an inch and a quarter of rain fell in 1 minute, recognized today as a world record. The Bible uses rain as a symbol for the Holy Spirit, with Joel 2:23 saying, "And he will cause the rain to come down for you, the former rain and the latter rain." The former rain fell around the time of planting in old Middle Eastern times, while the latter rain readied the crops for harvest. In the same way, the Holy Spirit will fall on people to prepare them for Earth's final days and the harvest that will take place before Jesus returns. God working in your life will get you ready for the second coming. Spiritual strength is found in the Holy Spirit. Rely on God today, not on your strength, but His. Powerful Christian living is found in the Holy Spirit, freely given to you by God. John Bradshaw, It Is Written.

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2: This is It Is Written. I'm John Bradshaw. Thanks for joining me. Everybody has dreams, and we like to think that our dreams come true, but they don't always. What happens when you have dreams, big dreams, life goals, and those dreams come crashing down around you? And when they do, what then? Is God able to give back to you what was taken away? My special guest today is Juliet van Heerden. She is an author, public speaker, she is a teacher, and the wife of a pastor. Juliet's story is a story experienced by many people all around the world. Juliet, thanks for joining me today and sharing your story. I appreciate you being here.
3: Thank you for the invitation.
2: Hey, let's go back to about where you think the beginning is. Where does your story, it's a fascinating story, it's a moving story, a very powerful story, and a story that's going to impact a lot of lives as you share it. So where does this story begin?
3: Well, I grew up in a Christian family, Christian home. My mom is a very devout Christian woman, but I am the product of divorce. And my parents divorced when I was 4. And then when I was 14, there was another divorce. And so I was a child who experienced the feelings of abandonment and the idea that happily ever after doesn't always turn out that way. And I made a vow to myself as a child that I would never get divorced. And I didn't want that legacy. And that was a promise that I made to myself and really ended up trying very hard to keep.
2: So as you were journeying through life towards the fulfillment of all your plans and dreams, where did that journey take you?
3: I graduated from college, and I thought that I was being left behind as I was the bridesmaid in several weddings and not the bride. And so I feel like probably I rushed God a little bit and pushed ahead and chose a mate for myself that might not have been the mate he would have chosen for me.
2: Walk through that dynamic with me. You got married along the way. Tell me how that came to be. But tell me about the circumstances around your marriage.
3: I ended up making a decision to marry a person that I probably would not have consciously chosen. But sometimes as a young person, we'll make a compromise. And I tell young people when I speak to them, be careful who you date. Be careful who you go on one date with, because that person might end up being the person you spend the rest of your life with. And I tell my students, do your homework, but I didn't do mine. And I did not even know what questions to ask a potential spouse. I just didn't research. I took everything at face value. I was a very trusting person.
2: I remember saying to my fiance, check me out. Do your homework. Go and talk to the people who make up the fabric of my life.
3: That's right.
2: I was scared to death when she actually did. And then said, I do, was one of the biggest surprises of my life. But so that's the sort of thing you're talking about, right?
3: Mm-hmm. Accountability.
2: Yeah. So how do you marry someone without really knowing them? You did.
3: Right. Well, I mean, you get caught up in the moment. You believe a person. You take what you see at this moment, and you don't realize that there's something behind what you see. So, I mean, I felt excited that someone was interested in me, that they enjoyed some of the same things that I enjoyed. Yes, we had a little bit different background, but I was an optimist. I thought that whatever wasn't just right, I could make right. And I recently heard a sermon where someone said, women need to not think of men as projects, and men need to not think of women as possessions. And I think I like a project. And so that might have been part of it. A challenge that, you know, you can change a person.
2: So in your experience, you discovered You can't change a person.
3: No.
2: Did you try?
3: Oh, yes.
2: How did you try?
3: I manipulated. I tried to control the person. I tried to force them into my mold. And you can't take a person who is who they are and try to make them someone that you want them to be. But when I realized things weren't exactly happily ever after for me, I was really trying very hard to make this person fit into what I thought was the mold for a good Christian husband.
2: So you've got to accept some imperfections, some limitations, right?
3: Of course.
2: In a person. But there are some things you should never accept and think that you're going to be able to change. How do we know where that line is?
3: Well, knowing ourselves is important. You know, knowing what I can live with and what I can't, because no one's perfect. I mean, I wasn't a perfect spouse or a perfect person either, and I didn't. I wasn't sure what to do with the things that I saw that weren't right. But I think honesty is like a core foundational piece. If we have a question about a person's integrity or about their honesty, or if we catch them in a lie or something like that, then we really need to not brush. I would say that to any woman. Don't brush that under the rug. Really have your radar up. If you get that feeling like something's fishy, something's not right, follow through with that. Don't ignore that. Because if we are dealing with a person who's not honest, then we're going to have serious problems.
2: Now, if you detect dishonesty before you walk down the aisle,
3: run.
2: If you detect it after you walk down the aisle, what do we do then?
3: Pray. I experienced it. I experienced it. Shortly after I walked down the aisle, I was able to catch the person in the lie, and it was devastating. And I really didn't know what to do. I wanted to undo what I had done, but remember the vow that I made to myself: I'm never going to get divorced. So what do I do? Well, then you kick into this: I can change this person. I can fix this person, and your prayers become all about God change this person. You forget that you're also a broken person in need of a savior.
2: You say the thing to do is to pray.
3: Yes.
2: But I'm certain you would advocate some other concrete steps. Who do you talk to? I know it will depend on what your spouse is involved in.
3: What's going on, of course.
2: But who are the type of people you can turn to when you're in a marriage and you think to yourself, oh my goodness, this is not what I signed up for?
3: No, I would definitely find a trusted friend, counselor. I advocate for recovery groups and a support system where we can be transparent about what's really going on. I wish that I had been. If I had been honest and transparent and listened to godly counsel, I might have made some different decisions, but I just walled up and kept everything close to me.
2: How do you advise a young woman, a young man, who's staring the rest of his or her life in the face and now realizing, uh-oh, how do they go about extricating themselves from that?
3: Taking a break from the intensity, the emotional intensity of what's going on. And sometimes if things are wrong, it's more intense. There will be pressure from a person to make a quick decision. Let's just do this. You know, that's when you need to raise your eyebrow and go, wait a second. We don't need to rush this thing. If it's really a solid thing and a good thing, it will still be there. But give yourself a moment to breathe, to pray, to listen to people you trust, and come back and say, is this true? Or is this emotion I'm riding?
2: In just a moment, when we come back, I want to walk with you through your experience that led to divorce, what went wrong, what might you have done better, and in doing so, your story is going to be a help and a blessing to many other people. We'll be right back with my conversation with Juliet van Heerden in just a moment.
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2: 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Thanks for joining me today on It Is Written. I'm John Bradshaw, and my guest is public speaker, author, and teacher, Juliet van Heerden. Juliet, let's go back to, we spoke to the issues surrounding marriages and mistakes and who to speak to and when and so on, but let's talk about your experience. Okay. You walked down the aisle, you said, I do, you were the happiest girl in the world.
3: I was, and I thought that I was doing right because I did marry someone who was a Christian and who had promised to come to church, and we did pray together. So there were a lot of things that were positive and right and good, and we had a relationship that I felt was real. And then I started noticing that things were not always what they seemed to be.
2: What did you notice that really bothered you?
3: I call him John. It's not his real name, but we'll call him John because I want him to be like a real person. And I'm definitely not wanting to vilify him as a person.
2: Sure.
3: He was, you know, a human being. But when money wasn't accounted for, when things didn't add up, stories didn't add up, we started getting into debt. He would have unexplained illness. A lot of times, a lot of accidents would happen to him. He worked in construction, and sometimes weird things would happen that, you know, the staple gun went through the hand, or, you know, just too many accidents.
2: And what was it?
3: It was cocaine.
2: Let me ask this first, and then I'll ask for your response. When did you realize you were married to a drug addict?
3: Yeah, it was basically kind of all around the same time. Okay. And he was so addicted by that time that he was, like, it was kind of life or death at that point in time. And I had reached out to someone, to a substance abuse counselor, and they said, look, it's going to be the cemetery or the rehab, your choice. That's what they said to him.
2: What did he choose?
3: He chose the rehab.
2: How did it go?
3: I thought it went great. I thought it went great. He checked in for 28 days, and he did stay clean.
2: So things turned around.
3: Mm-hmm.
2: For how long?
3: For a while.
2: Yeah.
3: For a while.
2: And how did you notice? How did you notice that things were no longer going well?
3: Oh man, I never knew. Like it was, I never knew. Even those first 6 years of marriage, like sometimes he was using, sometimes he wasn't. Sometimes he was clean, sometimes he wasn't. I never knew where he was because I think he didn't want to be the slave to this either.
2: What would he be like when he relapsed? How would that affect him emotionally and physically?
3: Well, once he got clean and sober, he was back to normal, and we would just try to go on with life, you know, back to church, back to work, back to, you know, tried to have some semblance of normalcy in our marriage. And then when he would relapse, he would just disappear. He would disappear sometimes for days, usually on a Friday because that's payday, and, you know, come home when the money was gone.
2: You've said you like a project and you like to fix things.
3: Yes.
2: So did you get about fixing him? Did you
3: yes.
2: think, okay, we're going to fix
3: course.
2: This? How did you endeavor to fix it?
3: So I was afraid that he was going to die. I was afraid that he was going to OD. I was afraid that someone would find out about our dirty family secret. And so I tried to control everything. I tried to control every penny. You have your boss write the paycheck to me. I'm going to control the finances, and I'll give you an allowance, just what you need. But that was the way that I coped. Crackdown and control. Well, then you're not a spouse. You're a a mother, a bad one, you know.
2: And evidently that's not what you planned.
3: No.
2: What was that doing to you?
3: No, it was tearing me up. I was sick. I had ulcers. I was constantly stressed out. I was, the controlling thing just didn't work, but I couldn't stop being controlling.
2: How many people, I'm getting ahead of myself here, how common is this in church, not just in society, in church, for families to be dealing with someone who's battling addiction issues? How common?
3: I would venture to say every family has someone that they love or care about who's addicted to something, either chemical dependency, pornography.
2: As your husband was descending into self-destruction and your marriage was starting to unravel, what was this doing to you spiritually?
3: I was really having a spiritual awakening. I was learning to trust God and to love Him and to know that He loved me. It makes me just emotional just thinking about how God opened my eyes to His love for me. And I grew up knowing about God's love, singing, "Jesus loves me, this I know." I knew what God's word said, but through that experience, I learned to trust Him.
2: See, I can imagine a person saying, spiritually, I was devastated and I felt like I was a million miles from God. And I know that happens to people. It didn't happen to you. What was going on that this experience drew you closer to God? This, I think, is a very key point, because a lot of people end up adrift and without hope.
3: Right.
2: What was it about you or your experience or your upbringing or your faith community that saw this experience draw you closer to God? What made the difference?
3: You know, I should have spoken with others, but I didn't. And so God was who I talked to, and I talked to Him. Like when I was driving to school, I would have to put myself together, because to be able to smile and be sweet to first grade children, you know, you have to get it together before you get to school. And so that was my time where I would just pour my heart out to God as I'm driving, like, "Lord, I've got work to do today. I need you to help me. Help me focus on loving these kids." And He would do it. Like, I could just feel the peace of God come over me, and I could do my work. I could do my job. I could love on the kids at school. And when I poured my heart out to the Lord, He came and He was very real to me.
2: So where would you be now, do you think, if you didn't have God to lean on?
3: I would have driven my car off a bridge or slit my wrists or done something awful.
2: And something kept you from that?
3: Yes, I didn't want to hurt Him. I didn't want to hurt my friend, God. And I believe that you're not ever alone. We are never alone.
2: We're going to talk about that in just a moment. He's always there, and He's always for you. More of my conversation with Juliet Van Heerden in just a moment. 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When a 2,000-ton span on a bridge in Melbourne, Australia collapsed during construction, the damage and loss of life were devastating. When a bridge collapsed in Tasmania 5 years later, it was another catastrophe that caused disruption and death. So what happens when you fall? When sin takes you down? 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There is hope when you've messed up. There's a future when life isn't going like it should. There's a way forward when you feel like you've failed God or failed others. 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Thanks for joining me today on It Is Written. My guest, Juliet van Heerden, is sharing her story of addiction, codependency, recovery, and the miracle of God's restoration in her life. Okay, your husband is drug addicted, he's lying, he's sick, he's in and out of rehab, your home has been robbed, you were divorced. How'd that happen? How did you finally get to the point, or how did circumstances bring you to the place where this is over and it's not getting better?
3: Well, John just said to me, I am tired of living the double life. I don't want to be the Christian husband that you want me to be. I want to drink what I want, and smoke what I want, and watch what I want, snort what I want. And I was able to walk away feeling relieved.
2: I wanted to ask you about that. When he says, I'm done, was there pain by that stage? You said relief. So it wasn't as painful as if he'd said that a number of years earlier.
3: I just felt like I had done my absolute best and given it everything that I could possibly do, but a person is free to make their own choices.
2: Offer a word of encouragement to somebody who might be in the situation that you were in then, and they feel like, if I don't hang in here to the grim death, then somehow I've let God down. How do you know? How do you know when you've done your best and it's time to let go?
3: Well, I think the Lord lets us know. And sometimes we hang on beyond the point where God has released us. And God, it is not God's desire for anyone to be in an abusive situation. And I had a very difficult time using the word abuse to describe my marriage. But as I look back, I can say I was in an abusive marriage. I was being financially abused. I was being emotionally neglected, verbally abused. And so as I look at that, I know that's not God's will and that's not God's plan for us. We need to be safe. And sometimes God makes provision for people. He says he hates divorce. Yes, he does, because it's painful and devastating. But there is provision. There are times when it's a relief.
2: Back up a few years, and yes, you were worried that someone might learn your dirty little secret.
3: Yes.
2: Now, years later,
3: yes,
2: the secret's out, and yet people embraced
3: you. They embraced me, and they loved me, and they loved John through it, too. I mean, once we started sharing, we found that people embraced us and loved us through it. And it was beautiful to just be like, oh, I don't have to carry this burden of a secret anymore. So I would encourage people, please share, find a safe place and share with somebody. Don't hold it.
2: Along the way, you wrote a book.
3: Yes.
2: Same dress, different day.
3: Yes.
2: Why did you write the book?
3: Believe me, I didn't want to. For doing public speaking now and for being a teacher, I'm actually an introvert and I'm a very private person. And that's why I kept my mouth closed for so long about things. I did not want to write this book. I am a writer. I love to write, but I was, you know, journaling and writing for myself, never thinking I would tell my story to other people. But the Holy Spirit just kept on me about this, that you need to share this story because it will bring hope to others. And as a pastor's wife, I started hearing the stories of people in church who are suffering, families that are suffering with the same kind of problems that I experienced. And I really had so much compassion for them. And a few people said to me, you need to share your story. You need to write your story. You need to write your story. And I kept putting it off. And I knew it would be difficult because I was happy. I was living the happily ever after. Who wants to go back and think about that stuff? Mm-hmm. And in order to write well, you need to relive it in your mind. But Andre, my husband, he gave me permission to do it. He sent me, it was very gracious of him as a man. He gave me permission to go back and to relive that pain and to write about John and to share my story. And it took me about 3 years from start to finish, because it was hard. I would write a bit and then I'd take a long break. But it was published in 2015, and the responses from readers has been, it hurts me so much to hear what they have to say. They say to me, you're telling my story.
2: Give some advice to that woman, especially. It doesn't have to be a woman. Mm-hmm. Who's in a relationship that's just spiraling downwards. Nothing he or she can do about it. There's addictions or whatever the case is. Where should they go?
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2: Juliet, let's pray together. Let's pray. Our Father in heaven, we are grateful that you are the God who gives. You don't take away. You give, you restore, you remake. Thank you that you are never done with us, that you always love us. You don't turn from us even when we turn from you. Now, Father, I want to pray right now for that woman, that man, that young person who is struggling as life crashes down around them. And allow that the challenges of this life would only turn us in your direction to embrace you and never to turn us away from you. Lord, we thank you and we love you and we pray in Jesus' name. Amen. Thanks so much for joining me. I'm looking forward to seeing you again next time. Until then, remember, it is written, man shall not live by bread alone, but by every word that proceeds from the mouth of God.

You've been listening to It Is Written, presented by Pastor John Bradshaw. We hope you have been blessed and that your faith in God has been renewed. 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
1: Captain, how quickly can you prepare the Royal Guard Regiment to move out?
2: As quickly as His Majesty wishes.
1: Tomorrow morning.
2: Yes, Your Majesty.
1: Be ready by sunup.
2: Yes, sir, Your Majesty. Long live the king.
1: Scribe!
3: Long live the king.
1: I can trust you more than any of my other servants.
3: Thank you, Your Majesty.
1: How do you think Peter escaped prison?
3: The guards betrayed His Majesty, probably for great sums of money.
1: You don't believe that. Neither do I. No human power rescued Peter. Divine power loosed Peter, bringing me great distress and disgrace before the many people who were assembled. I will not be embarrassed or disgraced. I set myself in bold defiance of the guard of Peter.
3: If His Majesty leaves Jerusalem so quickly, people will understand that you are running away from the disgrace of defeat.
1: Perhaps I had better wait a little before I leave.
3: About a week, I'd say, Your Majesty.
1: That long?
3: I think it best, Your Majesty.
1: All right. Tell the captain of my change of plans, and send word to Annas that I am leaving for my capital at Caesarea. Before I go, I should like to see him.
3: Yes, Your Majesty. Long live the king.
4: Well, thank you for coming here, Your Majesty. You realize that I would have been defiled had I gone into a Gentile's palace.
1: You can tell your people that, Annas, but don't tell me. I do not believe it, and neither do you.
4: Oh, it is a part of our law, Your Majesty.
1: Whose law? Jehovah's?
4: Well,
1: No, your own, brought about by the evolution of tradition. It brings you more prestige, more authority, you think. It is silly, I think. And whenever it pleases you and you get excited and in a hurry, you go to the homes of Gentiles. You were in the palace several times.
4: His Majesty is very outspoken today.
1: It was my intention to be. I try to do as you Israelite priests and rulers would have me do. But every time I do it, it ends with me in trouble.
4: Trouble, Your Majesty?
1: Oh, don't feign innocence with me. You and your fellow temple inmates, and I use the word inmate purposely. You wanted to get rid of James, so what did I do? I gave the command, the cruel command to slay him. And my attempt to have Peter slain was at your desire and request. You and I both know that the guards at the prison were not disloyal to me. Yet I heaped an unreasonable vengeance upon them. They were killed. For what? Nothing. Except you have a mad desire to be rid of these Christians. Well, I'm leaving Jerusalem, and I hope I never again see you or any of your fellow scheming, ambitious, lying hypocrites.
4: You feel deeply about this, Your Majesty.
1: You should, too, if you have any feelings.
4: Oh, perhaps I do, but just won't admit it.
1: Ah, there's the point, the crux of the entire thing. You know that Jesus of Nazareth was the Messiah. You know that he was resurrected and went back to heaven. You know these things as well as anyone. You just will not admit it. Why? Because you want power and glory. You want people to look up to you. Because Jesus did not fit into your conception of what he would be like. Because he did not set up an earthly kingdom and make you priests and rulers the chiefs of his government.
4: It appears as if you've changed sides against us.
1: You're mistaken, as usual. I have set myself against God, and it is too late to change. And so is it for you.
5: Welcome to Caesarea, Your Majesty.
1: I'm glad to be here, Governor.
5: I should think you would be, after what just happened in Jerusalem.
1: Are the people here, Governor, laughing because I let Peter escape?
5: Well, no, I hardly think so. They accept your explanation of disloyalty, especially since you had all the guards slain for it. How did he escape, Your Majesty?
1: Disloyalty of the guards.
5: I don't suppose you will ever tell me the real story, Your Majesty.
1: The real story?
5: All right. We'll let it go at that.
1: Governor, I'd like to do something that will cause the people to forget what happened in Jerusalem. You know, something to excite their admiration and gain their applause.
5: Give a festival. They love festivals, if it's a good one.
1: Just the thing. I have a chief of state who is superb at planning and executing festivals. Thank you, Governor, thank you. A festival we shall have.
6: I think I know exactly what His Majesty wants. First, there should be plenty of wine and food, enough for all. There will be all sorts of pleasure for the pleasure seekers.
1: Plenty of entertainment.
6: Then, Your Majesty, at just the right moment, when the crowd is reveling with much drinking and feasting, the king shall make his entrance. You, O king, will enter with great pomp and ceremony. The rays of the sun shall catch the silver and gold and precious stones of your robe and dazzle the eyes of the beholders. You will present a royal, gorgeous figure. The majesty of your appearance, your eloquent oration, and the force of your well-chosen words will sway the multitude.
1: Sounds perfect. I can hardly wait.
7: This is the best party I've ever been at. More wine!
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0: Claudius Agrippa, Herodes, King of Iturea, Trachonitis, Bethania, Lysanias, Galilee, Perea, Judah, and Samaria enters. Bend the knee.
1: Arise, my good people. My people, my good people, my good, prosperous, and obedient people, I am your king. A cellar full of wine, a full stomach, and time to enjoy them is my aim for you as your king.
2: You're the best king any nation ever had. Long live the king!
3: Long live the king!
2: Kuranso, king is most regal. Your charming deportment and oratory, your dazzling decorations and robes, certainly you are the king of kings.
4: I don't agree with my friend, whoever said that. No mortal being could possibly present such a glorious and exalted appearance or command such perfect and startling eloquence. We have always respected thee, O king, as a ruler. Henceforth, I shall worship you as a god!
2: I too shall worship thee, O Herod, my lord and god!
1: I accept your love and adoration. I am a god of love and justice.
2: This is truly the voice of God, not of man.
1: I shall be...
0: Your Majesty, what's the matter?
1: Pain, stomach.
0: Your face is as white as a sheet and great drops of sweat.
1: He whom you have exalted as a god is stricken with death. I wish I could live over again. Not kill James or persecute followers of Jesus. I die. Die.

0: brethren, I was just given a vision during our supplication. The Holy Spirit said unto me, set apart Barnabas and Paul to do the work to which I have called them.
1: The Lord himself has already called them, so there can be no question that they are fitted for the work.
2: May I say to you, brethren, that separating Barnabas and me as ordained workmen for God changes nothing? The laying on of hands adds no new grace or qualification. It is an earthly acknowledged designation to an appointed office and a recognition of one's authority in that office.
1: We already know that, Paul.
2: Oh, I'm sure of it, Brother Lucius. Yet all members should realize that God makes the church the channel through which his will is made known. On the way to Damascus, I was not given a commission by God. He sent me to his church in Damascus, and through them I learned of my work. Just now, God could have laid his blessings upon Barnabas and me, but instead, he gave that duty to his church. He has made his church a channel of light. Through it, he communicates his purposes and his will.
1: And when they of the church had fasted and prayed, hands were laid on Paul and Barnabas, and they went forth to minister. They preached the gospel in the city of Salamis, on the island of Cyprus, then went to Paphos at the other end of the island.
3: Greetings and salutations, Paul, and greetings to your two companions, Barnabas and Mark. I hope you don't plan on staying long.
2: We came to preach the gospel message.
3: You mean the gospel of Jesus of Nazareth, the Christ?
2: Yes, sir.
3: My name is Elymas.
2: Mine?
3: I know your names, Paul, Barnabas, Mark. Didn't you hear me call you by names when I greeted you? What do you think I am, anyway? Well, I'll tell you who I am. I am the most highly respected man around here, with the possible exception of the governor himself. I hear you perform miracles. So can I. And I am an Israelite, a real one, not a proselyte like you. And I'm a prophet, too. Are you?
2: No, my friend. I'm an ordinary man who loves the Lord Jesus Christ of Nazareth and preaches the things I have seen and heard and know to be true.
3: Well, I guess I have to come to hear you.
2: You do that, will you?
4: Lieutenant!
5: What do you want now, Beelzebub?
4: I have another victim for you to work on.
5: Why don't you work on him yourself?
4: He isn't quite that important.
5: You take the important ones yourself, huh?
4: There's no one else I can trust.
5: If there were, this wouldn't be your kingdom.
4: Exactly.
5: All right, boss. Let's get on with it.
4: Beelzebub.
5: Why do you like the name Beelzebub so well? Beelzebub?
4: If you laugh, I'll assign you to one of the most desolate places on earth.
5: I won't laugh. I don't want to go off by myself somewhere. I'd have time to reflect what a horrible mistake I made to believe your fantastic tale of a perfect kingdom with you at its head.
4: Said like a true and loyal imp.
5: What is it? I mean, who do you want me to lead astray this time, Beelzebub?
4: I already have a human there working for me. A false prophet, a soothsayer, a sorcerer, a magician, a liar, power crazy. But he needs help. Name's Elymas. He's an uneducated idiot.
5: Who's the victim?
4: Paulus, the deputy of Cyprus.
5: What is the victim's weakness?
4: Doesn't seem to have any.
5: An easy assignment. Who? Now, I'm afraid to ask this question. Fearful of the answer. Whom will I be working against?
4: His name is Paul.
5: Paul? I think I'll take that off by myself, assignment. You yourself couldn't keep him from joining the Christians, remember? What do you think I can do with Paulus?
4: Kill him, if you have to.
5: It's a shame you are not subject yet to death. I'd kill you. You know very well, none of us can kill anyone as long as God's angel is hanging around as protection. We can't do anything without that angel's permission.
4: If you don't get going, I'll ask God's permission to kill you.
5: And I wish he'd give it. Anything's better than this. Anyway, someday all of us will have to burn in the lake of fire and... Hey, you never did say why you like the name Beelzebub.
4: Interpreted, it means Lord of Dung.
2: Greetings, sir.
3: Greetings. Each night I've been listening to your messages. You're a fine, eloquent speaker. If you only had the truth to speak, you'd be a sensation. I know, because I am a sensation. Like you, I work miracles and do all sorts of things that amaze the people. Naturally, they believe what I say.
2: Are you not Sergius Paulus, the deputy of Cyprus?
3: Oh, no. I'm Elymas.
2: Well, your master sent for me. May I see him, please?
3: My master? Paulus? My dear Paul of Tarsus, I am his master. He's one of my foremost and helpful disciples. I shall show you to Paulus, but I warn you, one untruth, and I shall then and there point out the fallacy of your reasoning. This way, please. Sergius Paulus, deputy of Cyprus, this is Paul of Tarsus, the preacher lately come to our island.
6: Welcome into my home.
2: Happy to be here, Paulus, sir. Sorry, Barnabas and Mark could not come. They had other appointments.
6: Please sit down.
3: May I also be seated?
6: Of course. I'm sorry to be so neglectful. Paul, sir, this is Elymas, my spiritual advisor.
3: We've already met, Paulus, sir. We have a perfect understanding.
6: Ah, that's fine. I ask if you would come here so that we would have a private place in which to talk. I should like to hear of Christianity.
3: Perhaps I'd better leave.
6: No, Elymas, you stay here. You know more about such things than I, and, well, I may need your advice.
2: The entire Israelite scriptures are devoted to the subject. It would take me days, weeks to cover the entire subject. I shall, however, hurriedly cover those points that are essential to salvation. Now, first, we must believe that there is a God.
6: Oh, I believe that. Elymas is one of God's chief deputies.
2: Oh? Next, we must understand why there is suffering, heartache, pain, sin, hate, fighting, death.
3: I told you that, remember, Sergius? It's an outpouring of God's hate for sin and the sinner.
2: Sometime in the long, long ago, Lucifer was the chief angel, or shall we say the prime minister of heaven. He was the connecting link between angels and other created beings on other earths and God. His exalted position and indescribable beauty caused envy. He desired to be equal with God, not just his prime minister. So he devised a form of government different from that of God's. He went to all the angels of heaven and described his government, explained why it would be better than God's. One third of the angels believed Lucifer and agreed to support him in his attempt to get God to change the government. In other words, words we can understand, there was an insurrection in heaven. Lucifer and one third of the angels against God and the other two thirds of the angels.
3: Sergius, sir, I ask you. God created Lucifer and all of those angels. God's all powerful. If the story Paul here just told you is true, why did not God right there and then destroy the insurrectionists? That would have ended the whole thing.
2: We were looking for the answer of why there is so much suffering and sin and death. You have just answered the question.
3: I have?

0: Lucifer, or Satan, persuaded one-third of the angels in heaven that his form of government would be better than God's. That's a large percentage, especially since the angels, all of them, had been in heaven for a long time and knew God and his omnipotent power and perfection of character. God could not, then and there, destroy Lucifer and his one-third of the angels.
1: Sir Paulus, I told you this man and his new doctrines were false. God is all-powerful. There's nothing he cannot do.
0: God is perfect. Therefore, he cannot do wrong. If he did something wrong, he would not be perfect. And if he were not perfect, he would not be God.
2: That sounds reasonable.
1: Well, what does that have to do with destroying the rebelling angels?
0: Lucifer persuaded one angel out of every three. Perhaps some of those other two almost believed him. Were God to have destroyed Lucifer and the rebelling angels right then, those doubtful angels would have said, Lucifer was right after all. So God in his perfection and justice had to let Lucifer and the rebelling angels live and establish the form of government he had suggested to prove either that he was right or that God was right.
2: And this earth is Lucifer's form of government? That is why he is called King of the Earth?
0: Exactly. And when it is proved to all created beings everywhere that God is absolutely right, then shall Lucifer and the other rebelling angels be destroyed by fire.
2: I heard you say in your sermon that Jesus came to redeem fallen mankind. Now, what does that mean? And why is it necessary?
0: God gave the dominion, or kingship, to Adam. By obeying the voice of Satan through the serpent, Adam showed that Satan was stronger than he, and Satan took the dominion from Adam. The Son of God, in the form of a man, Jesus of Nazareth, obeyed not the voice of Satan. Therefore, Jesus proved that he was stronger than Satan, so he won back the dominion. So once again, Jesus is king of this earth.
1: Sergius, sir, why do you listen to this liar and false prophet? Jesus did not take over the kingship. Things are as they have always been.
0: As soon as all created beings are convinced that Satan is wrong, then shall things be changed. All people, except those who have accepted the terms and grace of salvation, together with the rebelling angels, will be destroyed by fire. Then also shall the earth be remade in its original beauty and perfection, and Jesus himself will be king.
1: My dear Sergius Paulus, you know me well. You know this man not at all. And I say unto you that I never heard such a fantastic and fabricated tale as he just told. It's a lie from beginning to end.
0: Oh, Elymas, you are full of subtlety and all mischief, you enemy of all righteousness. Will you not cease to pervert the right ways of the Lord? And now, behold, the hand of the Lord is upon you, and you shall be blind, not seeing the sun for a season.
1: I can't see. I'm blind. How can I? Will someone please help me? Please, someone, take my hand. Something happened to my eyes. Please, someone.
2: Thank you, Paul, for showing me truth.
3: Paul, accompanied by Barnabas and John Mark, continued on their way. They went next to Perga.
4: Do we have to be out in this weather? It's going to rain in a few minutes.
0: Jesus suffered discomfort, hardship, scorn, even death. Now, surely...
4: I'm not talking about spiritual hardships. It does, though, seem as if we could postpone a meeting in this kind of weather.
0: The people are waiting. They're hungry for the message of salvation in good or bad weather.
5: Mark is young yet, Paul. He'll get used to the hardships and make a good worker for the Lord.
0: Well, now is a good time for him to start learning.
4: Now is a good time to go home to Jerusalem.
3: John Mark went home to Jerusalem, and Paul and Barnabas went from Perga to Antioch of Pisidia. On the Sabbath day, they went into the local synagogue and sat down to listen to the reading from the Law of Moses and the writings of the prophets. Near the end of the reading, the officials of the temple sent Paul and Barnabas a message.
6: I turn
7: Brothers,
6: to the people.
7: We want you to speak to the
6: they
7: people if you have a message
6: upon
7: of encouragement
6: the name
7: for
6: of the
7: them.
6: Lord
0: with God's help, we will give a message of encouragement.
6: With one consent.
0: Fellow Israelites, all here who worship God, hear me. The God of Israel chose this people and made them great in the land of Egypt. He brought them out of Egypt and made them owners of the land of Canaan. After 450 years, God gave them Samuel for a prophet. When they asked for a king, God gave them Saul from the tribe of Benjamin. After removing him, God made David their king. Of David's seed hath God, according to his promise, raised unto Israel a Savior, Jesus of Nazareth. My brothers, and all here who worship God, it is to us that this message of salvation has been sent. For the people who live in Jerusalem and their leaders did not know he is the Savior. All of you, my brothers, are to know for sure that it is through Jesus that the message about forgiveness of sins is preached to you. You are to know that everyone who believes in him is set free from all the sins from which the law of Moses could not set you free. Take care, then, so that what the prophet said may not happen to you. Hearken, ye scorners, wonder, and die, for the work that I am doing in your day is something that you will not believe, even when someone explains it to you. Amen.

Here's God's word for your day from 1 Timothy chapter 6, beginning in verse 6. But godliness with contentment is great gain. For we brought nothing into this world, and it is certain we can carry nothing out. And having food and clothing, with these we shall be content. A little while ago, Time magazine put an interesting question on the cover of its September 18, 2006 issue. Does God want you to be rich? Now, in the little bit of time we have today, I can't read you the whole article or even summarize the arguments, so we won't do that. But the question's actually pretty simple to answer when you turn to the pages of the Bible. The answer's yes. God really does want you to be rich, but not like you'd think. You see, God's children are already the wealthiest people on the face of the planet because they're going to inherit the whole ball of wax. The Bible teaches that we are co-heirs with Christ, and the whole planet goes to Him. Blessed are the meek, said Jesus, because they shall inherit the earth. That makes genuine Christians the wealthiest people in the world. But of course, that's not exactly the question Time magazine was asking. Does God want you to be wealthy in this life? Well, again, the answer couldn't be clearer. God wants you to be content, whether you happen to be rich or poor. And if you think about it, those who have learned the secret of contentment are still the wealthiest people in the world because they always have enough, which is something that most people never seem to have enough. The book of Proverbs, chapter 30, lists a number of things that are never satisfied, like the appetite of the grave or a consuming fire. You can feed those things forever and they never have enough, but I would dare to venture that you could add money to the list for a lot of people, because no matter how much you have, you always want a little bit more. The itch is never scratched. The bank account is never big enough. But those who decide they have enough are always full. And that's the secret to real wealth. It also happens to be a better way to live.

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1: They were looking for a dead Jesus, and they found a living Savior. He ascended from the tomb and breached the locks of the upper room. Their tears were turned to joy. Their hearts, so broken by disappointment, overflowed with happiness. And yours will too, as you encounter the Jesus of the Bible who lives today for you. Join James Rafferty in this charged study of John 20, Seeking.
2: Good morning. Hey, how come I only have 45 minutes? Is that really? That's it? Well, we should be able to get it done in 45 minutes. I made a deal with David. I'm going to leave him the last two verses, verses 30 and 31 of John chapter 20, in exchange for something else, which I'll tell you about in a little while. But David knows all about it, and he's agreed to it. So it's a good thing. So we are in John chapter 20. Can you believe that? Just a few days ago, we were in John chapter 1. All the guys were standing up here, sitting up here on these stools, and we were introducing the book of John, and then we went on this journey. And I want to tell you honestly that we, with you, went on this journey. I have learned so much. I've been in every single meeting, sit on the edge of my seat, except for Jeffrey's John 11. Because I was out with the youth, and I was just like, torn. But it was well worth it to spend time with the young people. But every single meeting, I've just been taking notes and writing things down and trying to remember, you know, that powerful thought this morning that Ty shared with us, that God does not just love us, agape, because he is love, agape, because of principle, agape. God also likes us, phileo. He loves us and he likes us. What a beautiful, beautiful thought. And then it was a good thought. The idea that Jesus also, and you know, Jeffrey's kind of been pushing the margin. You can do that when you're younger. You can get away with things. We're going to see that here in John 20 with John the younger. You can get away with things. So Jeffrey kind of pushes the edges, you know. He said that Jesus was engaged in another kind of insurrection. Whoa. He came to rob Satan of death. See, Barabbas was a robber. He was an insurrectionist. And so was Jesus from a completely different perspective. Praise God for that, because the Bible tells us that death is an enemy of God in 1 Corinthians 15. And that's what John chapter 20 is all about. It's all about the insurrection of Jesus Christ against death and the grave, and how he has destroyed death and the grave. It's about the resurrection. It is the vital part of the gospel of Jesus Christ. You know, many times we talk about the cross, the death of Jesus, which means absolutely nothing without the resurrection of Jesus, according to 1 Corinthians chapter 15. If there is no resurrection, we are of all men most miserable. Let's pray together. Father in heaven, I just want to thank you again this morning for this opportunity to open your word. We've moved through this book of John, and you have made it powerful in our minds and hearts. You've demonstrated that by the testimonies borne by those who have responded to your Spirit and dedicated their hearts to you, those who are rededicating their hearts to you. We're looking forward to a huge influx of souls in eternity through the messages that have been proclaimed here and will continue to be proclaimed all over the world. And we're so thankful we can be part of that number, part of that proclamation, but we still have some fear and insecurity in our hearts. We're going to see this right now as we open up this precious chapter, John chapter 20. And we're just praying that you will infuse us again and again and again with your love, and that you will cast out all fear. Do this for us in the name of Jesus Christ, we pray. Amen. The first day of the week, John 20, verse 1, comes Mary Magdalene early when it was very dark to the sepulcher. Why did Mary go there so early in the morning? Do you think Mary had a good night's sleep, you know, and, oh, I got to bed early, and, you know, that's the way it is with me. If I get to bed at 9 o'clock, I can pop up 4 or 5 o'clock in the morning, no problem. She got a good night's sleep, well rested, she wakes up, well, I got a lot of different things I could do today. Maybe I could just go to the sepulcher, I could just go. Do you think that's where she was? No. She was probably tossing and turning all night long. She had been separated from her Savior, the only person who truly loved her, unconditionally accepted her, and she could not wait to reconnect with Jesus, even though it was just the dead body. She would care for it. She would take care of it. It's very clear as she pleads to the gardener, just show me where you put the body, and I'll take care of it. She cannot stand to be separated from Jesus. Do you see? Do you see what God wants to give us? Do you see the experience He wants to give us there? She couldn't stand to be separated from Jesus. And so she got up very early in the morning. God will do that for us. You know, He'll wake us up very early in the morning so that we can connect with Jesus. Because the world is trying to separate us. Death is trying to separate us. Sorrow, heartache, evil, pain, all trying to separate us from the one who loves us more than life itself, Jesus Christ. So she goes to the sepulcher. She's running. She saw the stone taken away from the sepulcher. Verse 2, and she runs and she goes to Simon Peter and to the other disciple. Maybe it was Andrew, maybe it was James. Who's this other disciple? It's John, isn't it? And Peter and John are together. They're together and there's something, I don't know, this whole Arise merger has really helped me to understand this relationship between Peter and John. It's just a good thing. And she comes to Peter and the other disciple, whom Jesus loved, as if He didn't love Peter, and said unto them, they have taken away the Lord out of the sepulchre, and we know not where they have laid Him. You know, when we have troubles, when we have trials, many times we do what Mary did. We run to people. We run to disciples. We run to the minister. We run to the pastor, the preacher, the elder, to people. We run to people. And especially when we are not connected with Jesus, when we've lost sight of Jesus, when we feel like Jesus has departed from us, we run to people. And we look for help. But Mary, as Jeffrey says, put this in your pocket. Mary is later going to show us how insufficient people are to help us with our greatest needs and how we need to wait for Jesus. Jesus. Verse 3. Peter, therefore, went forth, and the other disciple. So this verse, the way that it's stated, it seems to indicate that when they heard the news, the first person to leave was who? Peter. Because he was, you know, impetuous Peter. He was impulsive. He's gone. But the other disciple also leaves. He leaves second. So Peter leaves first, and John leaves second. Verse 4. They both ran together. And the other disciple, what?
3: Outran.
2: What is that? What is that? What's that doing there? And the other disciple outran Peter, even though he left what? I really know for sure that Peter is older. Because, you know, we know John's the younger. And, you know, Peter's kind of like the boss, unspoken, whatever. I mean, I'm 50. And the next guy down, well, Ty's right behind me. We were both the same age a couple days ago. But all these other guys are like 10 years and more, up to 20 years younger. So I know they can give me a head start, but there's no way that I'm going to outrun them. I mean, they are just going to... That wasn't you, Ben, was it? No, okay. Got to figure out who that was. Oh, that was David. Okay, yeah, there's no way I'm going to outrun him. In fact, David gave me this little, okay. He told me, he said, I'll give you a head start up my hill to my house. He said, I'll give you a head start. Yeah, you know the rest. So the other disciple outran him and came first to the sepulcher. And it says in verse 5, and he stooping down, looking in, saw the linen clothes lying, yet he didn't go in. Why didn't he go in? Here it comes. Then came Simon Peter following him, and he went into the sepulcher. So John not only left last and got there first, but he also waited for Peter, and he said, you first. I mean, this guy is impeccable. He's athletic. He's polite. Jesus loves him. I love this because we know that this was written probably, you know, the last of the Gospels to be written, probably written 80, 90, 100. I mean, John is aged now. He's probably the most sanctified individual. I mean, they put him in a cauldron of boiling water and it doesn't touch him. It doesn't face him. And he can look back on his experience. He can look back on the way it was and he can be real with us. He can just say, hey, you know what? When I first, you know, encountered the resurrection, we ran and I outran him and I got there first and I let him go first. He can just be real with us. He's a real person. That's why I believe this is written. John is not trying to give us a sanctified account of the way it was. John chapter 20 especially shows this contrast between the courage of Jesus Christ, the love of Jesus Christ, and the cowardice and the fear of all of the disciples. They were just scared. And this is the contrast that we see so that we can understand, so that when we leave here, we can take it home and we can know that we're all in the same place. That John is no better than Peter, is no better than James, is no better than David, is no better than any other person, that we're all in the same place and that we all need Jesus. All of us need Jesus. So we all look to him. None of us look to one another. So I love that. So he went into the sepulcher. Of course he did, because Peter would just go in. John's like hesitating. Peter goes in. He sees the linen clothes lying there, the napkin that was about his head. Verse 7, not lying with the linen clothes, but wrapped together in a place by itself. Then went in also the other disciple, which came first to the sepulcher. And he saw, and what did he do? He's athletic. He's courteous, he's loved, and he believes. He's got everything going for him. But you know what? Verse 9. For as yet they knew not the scripture that he must rise again from the dead. See, John is saying, this is the way I was. I was like, look at me, I'm a believer, I'm athletic, I'll let him go first, but I outran him. But I really didn't understand the gospel. Things changed so much after I understood these scriptures. Things were so different. This is the way it was. This was the first encounter. This is the way we experienced. This is the way we interacted before we understood the scripture. And even when we heard this, even when we saw this, even when we first encountered the gospel, it was difficult. It wasn't easy. They didn't understand that he must rise from the dead. Why didn't they understand? I mean, Jesus told them over and over and over and over again. You know, one of the greatest barriers to us understanding the simplicity of the gospel of Jesus Christ is all of the crud that has been fed into our minds and hearts from not just other religions, but from the entire world. The system of Babylon is a system that has infiltrated every aspect of life on this world. If you want it, you've got to earn it. You want to graduate from high school? You got to get your credits. You want to get a paycheck at the end of the week? You got to put in your hours. You want to retire? You better put in your years. If you want it, you've got to earn it. And the gospel flies in the face of all of that, and the gospel says it's free. No money, no price. And every single day, the principles of Babylon inundate our system and overwhelm us to the place to when the Sabbath is approaching, we're still on the phone, we're still typing emails, we're still at work, we're still feeling the need to rely upon the system of this world. And it's so hard for us to just let it go and put our complete trust and weight in Jesus, to just rest in Him, to just rest, to just give it up. So the disciples are just inundated with all of this stuff, and they just don't understand yet. So the disciples, verse 10, went away again to their own home. I mean, even John believes, but he still goes to his own home. I mean, this is the gospel. The sepulcher is empty. Jesus is resurrected. Guys, wake up. This is huge. This is a message. This is powerful. You're going home? Really? I like this next word of the next verse, verse 11. But Mary stood. See, Mary isn't going anywhere until she finds who? Jesus. She's not going anywhere until she finds Jesus. She stood her ground. She's not moving. She wants Jesus. And so Mary stood without at the sepulcher, weeping. And as she wept, she stooped down and she looked into the sepulcher. You know, many times we will weep because of our unbelief, because of our failure, because of our separation from Jesus. And as Mary's looking down, she's looking to the last place that she saw Jesus. We many times, if we feel separated, if we feel like Jesus has gone from us, we need to look back to the last place, the last experience. Where was it that I was last connected with Jesus? And she's looking into the sepulcher, into this empty sepulcher. She refuses to leave. And what does she see? She sees angels. Whenever we're looking for Jesus, God is going to show us something, as much as we can handle. And God brings us to Him in stages, in steps, from glory to glory. And so she sees, first of all, these two angels, not one, but two. One at the what? Head, and the other one at the feet. These were the two angels that were with Jesus throughout His entire life. They followed Him everywhere He went. They covered Him from head to toe. You know, we have angels that are with us ever, always watching over us. I love this statement. It's found in Revelation chapter 22 in my Bible, because it reminds me that the end for any individual does not come until there is no more hope for that individual. There is no way that Jesus is going to say, "He that is righteous, let him be righteous still," or "He that is filthy, let him be filthy still," until there is no more change that can take place. Yeah. And so I wrote this in here. I mean, I didn't write this in here. This is a statement from Signs of the Times 6/6/1895, but I copied it in here. It says that a silent witness guards every soul that lives, seeking to win and draw him to Christ. The angels never leave the tempted ones a prey to the enemy, who would destroy the souls of men if permitted to do so. As long as there is hope, until they resist the Holy Spirit to their eternal ruin, men are guarded by heavenly intelligences. So Jesus had these angels, and we have these angels, and they're just with us, guarding us, and making sure nothing happens to us. Because if they left us for a moment, Satan would come in, and he would just take us out. The fact that you're living and breathing is an evidence that God is watching over you. God is keeping you. And so we see here in this picture, we see one who is standing their ground. They're looking for Jesus. Even the disciple that believed, the courteous, athletic disciple, left. But Mary would not leave. And they said to her, verse 13, "Woman, why are you weeping?" And she said to them, "Because they have taken away my Lord, and I don't know where they have laid him." Who took him away? Who took away the Lord Jesus Christ? Mary doesn't have a clue, does she? Do you? I mean, she's thinking, oh, you know, maybe the Romans took him away, or, you know, this if this tomb was too much for him, you know, it's a rich man's tomb, maybe they transported him somewhere else. Whatever happened to Jesus, it was them that took him away. Who's taking Jesus away in your life? Is it the church? Is it a hypocrite in the church? Is it the hypocrisy of the church? Is it the new theology? Is it some person, some individual that you don't get along with? Who is it that's taking Jesus from your life? Because whoever they are, they haven't taken Jesus anywhere. You can't take Jesus away. They've taken him away. And Jesus is about to tell her, as he supplements the message of the angels, nobody's taken Jesus anywhere. Nobody's taken Jesus anywhere. No one can separate us from the love of God. Amen. Romans chapter 8. Amen. Not height, not depth, not principality, not powers. Nothing can separate us from the love of God. Nothing. And so, verse 14, when she had thus said, she turned herself back. And who did she see? Jesus will come to you at your lowest place, at your lowest ebb, wherever you are, even when you're backsliding, even when you're turning away from all hope, from all proclamation, from all revelation. The angels are speaking to her, and she turns back. And even as you do that, friends, even as you turn away, Jesus is going to be there. He's not going to leave you. He's not going to forsake you. He's going to be there at every turn. He's going to be there. You know that, don't you? You know that, right? You know that. He's standing there. But she didn't know it was Jesus. She didn't know. Why? The tears. And Jesus said unto her, verse 15, "Woman, why are you weeping? Why are you weeping? Whom are you seeking?" And she, supposing him to be the gardener, said unto him, "Sir, if you have borne him hence, tell me where you have laid him, and I will take him away." So she still doesn't have it. She still doesn't understand. She is filled with her sorrow. She is filled with grief. And she doesn't see Jesus yet. But Jesus is about to decimate all of her pain and all of her sorrow with the revelation of himself. He's just going to decimate it. Just going to wipe it out. And how's he going to do that? Verse 16. Jesus said unto her, "Mary." Oh, you just have to pause there for just a second. Can you imagine what it's going to be like to hear Jesus speak your name? Amen. Mary. And that was it for her. She didn't need some complicated theology, some kind of explanation or understanding. She didn't need some complex system of beliefs to follow. She didn't need anything like that. All she needed was to hear the voice of Jesus calling her name. Mary. Mary. And she turned herself and she said unto him, "Rabboni," which is to say, "Master." And what does she do at that point? She just throws herself at his feet and she just grabs on. I mean, she is not going to let him go. I know the King James says in verse 17, Jesus said unto her, "Touch me not." But that's a bad translation. The actual wording there should be, "Let go of me." And I don't think Jesus said that right away. I think that he waited for a while. I don't know how long he waited, but he waited for a while. And he said, "Let go of me. I have not yet ascended to the Father." Now think about this. Jesus, the eternal Son of God, with God for eternity, just separated from God by death, taking your death and mine on the cross, has just been resurrected. The angels come. One of them takes the stone that's in front of the tomb and rolls it away like it's nothing, and then sets himself down and sits on it, while the other angel walks in, unravels the grave clothes, and says, "Your Father calls you." Jesus has resurrected, and he is ready to go and unite with his Father, from whom he has not been separated for all eternity. I mean, you can't even imagine or fathom it. Our son just went to his first year of college. And this is the first summer that he's not coming home. Last year he was in academy, boarding academy for the first time, and I missed him tremendously. But he came home for the summer. But this year he's not coming. So I haven't seen him all year. I mean, you know, a couple of visits. And now I'm not seeing him all summer. I've known him for 19 and a half years, give or take. God and Jesus were united from the beginning. Never, ever separated except at the cross. And after that separation, as Jesus is resurrected, can you imagine the desire he has to go and see the Father? And there is only one thing that is more important to him, if you can put it that way. I don't even know if that's correct. That might be heretical. There is one thing that is on a par with his seeing the Father. You know what that is? Comforting Mary. And he's torn between the two. He says, Mary, don't hold on to me too long. I got to go see the Father. But you know, as he's leaving to see the Father, he realizes the other disciples went home, but Mary's staying there, and she's weeping. And the angels are there to share with her. You know, it's kind of like that widow that had a baby and lost her son, and she goes, you know, to Elijah. Is it Elisha? And Elisha sends his servant, and she says, that's not good. I want Elisha. I want Jesus. I want Jesus. And Jesus says, yeah, I'm the only one. I've got to go to Mary. I've got to go to the Father. I've got to go to Mary. The Father, Mary. And so he says, go to my brethren and tell them that I'm ascending to your Father and my Father, your God and my God. And so Mary Magdalene, verse 18, came and told the disciples that she had seen the Lord and that he had spoken these things unto her. And the same day at evening, verse 19, being the first day of the week, the doors were shut where the disciples were assembled. Why were they shut? For fear of the Jews. Now we'll stop right there for just a second so we can get a picture of what's taking place here. Because sometimes we don't get the full understanding of what is happening. As we compare John chapter 20 with the other accounts, we're going to find that the picture is filled out. Now, it's not always really clear. There's, you know, some difference in the accounts, which, by the way, to me is really powerful. Because when you have an account that is exactly the same as the next account, and exactly the same as the next account, that tells me it was fabricated. Because the same people can be eyewitnesses to the same event, and they're all going to have a different way of seeing it. So the fact that there's a variation in these accounts adds authenticity to these accounts. It doesn't undermine them in any way. It's kind of like David's sermon on John 15. He gave me the okay on this. And I loved it because he said, and I'd never seen this before, he said, the first half, there are seven loves. And the second half, there are seven hates. And I just went through and I just started underlining. Because I wanted to have all of those underlined. And of course, in the King James, you have eight hates because you have a hateth that's italicized. But David, But as I was going through the loves, I found that there were eight. And then nine. I said, wow, there's nine loves. David said there were seven loves. Was David wrong? No, he was right. There are seven loves. And there's eight loves and nine loves. So I'm right too. In fact, when David and I sat down to talk about this, he said, hey, you're right. Here's that one. And I said, oh, that's number 10. I didn't tell him that. I'm just telling him that now. There's actually 10 loves. I'm so glad I talked with David about it because I could have got up here and said, you know, there's nine. And then one of you Bereans would come to me later and say, well, James, I did a double take on that. It's actually 10. See, we're humans. The apostles and the disciples were human. And they're giving their accounts through that earthen vessel. And John is saying, yeah, Peter left before me, but I beat him. But even though I got there first, I let him go in first. You know, he was older than me. He was all out of breath, but you know. God is speaking through our humanity, and we think, well, I don't preach like him, and I don't live like him, and I don't act like him, and I don't look like them, and so maybe I'm not good enough. No, you're good enough. God has a work, a ministry, and a testimony that only you can accomplish for him in this world. There are people you can reach. And if you're expecting the pastor and the preacher to do all of that stuff, this world will never be lightened with the glory of God. And so this proves that. Why? Because you have this account of Mary. And I want you to look at this in the account in Luke chapter 23 because it's so powerful. The account in Luke chapter 23 brings in a whole group of people who go to the sepulcher early the first day of the week. Luke 24, beginning with verse 1. And I'm just going to go through this quickly and just highlight a few points. Verse 2, they found that the stone had been rolled away. Verse 3, they entered in, they didn't find the body of Jesus. Verse 4, they were perplexed about this, very perplexed. And they saw the two men in shining garments, the angels. Verse 5, they were afraid, they bowed down their faces. Verse 5, why are you seeking the living among the dead? So right there, they've got the message of the gospel. Verse 6, he's not here, he's risen. Remember what he said to you about this when he was in Galilee? The Son of Man must be delivered, verse 7, into the hands of sinful men and crucified, and the third day be risen again. And they remembered. And verse 9, they returned to the sepulcher, from the sepulcher, and they told all these things unto the 11 and all to the rest. Verse 10, here it is. And it was Mary and Joanna and Mary, the mother of James, and the what? Other women. The other women is what the King James says. That word woman is added, but the others that were with them, which told these things to the apostles. Who were the first people to preach the gospel? The disciples? No, it was the women. Now notice this, verse 11. And their words seemed to be as idle tales. Ah, that's the King James. The NAS says, these words appear to them as nonsense. What are the words? What is it that they're proclaiming to the disciples? What? Give me one word that summarizes what they're saying to the disciples. Gospel. So here are the disciples. They're hearing the gospel. And what's their response? That's nonsense. That is nonsense. Can you imagine? That's nonsense. Then Peter arose and he ran to the sepulcher. So there's we pick up with that rest of the story. And then you've got the two on the walk to Emmaus. Now I want you to go back to another account, just a little bit further back from the book of Luke. I want you to go back to the book of Mark, chapter 16. And notice what it says here, because Mark highlights it again from a different perspective, but it's very powerful still. Again, we see the same outline taking place up to verse 6. It's the women. Don't be scared. You're seeking Jesus, who was crucified. He's risen. He's not here. And they beheld the place where they laid him, and they said, verse 7, go your way and tell the disciples, what's the next two words? And Peter. Now, John doesn't say that. But Mark does, and I really appreciated what Jeffrey brought out. I think it was Jeffrey when he said, you know, there was a connection, 1 Peter 5:13, there was a connection between Peter and Mark. So when it comes to the sword story, Mark doesn't say that it was Peter that chopped off the ear. One of the disciples did it. But when it comes to the gospel resurrection story, Mark says, and Peter. Love it. And Peter. It's the only place where Peter is mentioned by name. The only one of the accounts of the gospel where Peter is mentioned by name. Do you see the humanity coming out here? Do you see that? And Peter. That he goeth before you to Galilee, and there shall you see him as he said unto you. And they went quickly, verse 8, and they fled from the sepulchre, for they trembled, and they were amazed. Now notice this, neither said they anything to any man, for they were afraid. They've seen the angels, they've heard the message, they leave the sepulchre, they're amazed. Sometimes we get amazed about the truth and the facts of the Bible, but we don't always proclaim the truth and the facts about the Bible. They were afraid. They didn't say anything. Now, just slip back. We'll come back to this, but just slip back now to Matthew's account, just a few chapters back, Matthew chapter 28. Notice what it says here. Same outline again. We're going to pick it up right here in verse 7. Same thing with the women. And go quickly, Matthew 28:7, and tell his disciples he has risen from the dead. And behold, he goes before you to Galilee. There you shall see him as I have told you. And they departed quickly from the sepulchre with fear and what? Great joy. And they did run to bring the disciples' word. I wonder if any of those women could run faster than John. Now, here's a little filler that picks up the story where we left off in Mark, verse 9. And as they went to tell his disciples, behold, who met them? Jesus. See, Mark says they didn't tell anyone. They saw the angels, they got the message, they didn't tell anyone. But then Matthew says they were going to tell, they were amazed, and as they're going, because Jesus knows they're afraid still, he knows what the outcome is going to be, as they're going with this amazing truth, with these amazing facts, what happens? Jesus comes. See, it's not enough for us to know the truth and the facts and be amazed. We have to have an encounter with Jesus. And Jesus knew that. And so they have this encounter with Jesus. Jesus comes and met them where they were. And he said, all hail. And they came and they held him by the feet and they worshiped him. So it wasn't just Mary. See, it's vital for us to meet Jesus, to encounter Jesus, and to sit at the feet of Jesus. And then we get the strength, we get the courage that we don't have. None of us have it. And Jesus said to them, verse 10, do not be afraid. Go and tell my brethren that they go before me into Galilee. Now, the rest of these verses in Matthew 28 tell us the story of why the disciples were so afraid, because the soldiers are talked about here, and it says that the soldiers encountered the chief priests who gave them a bribe to tell a different story, that the disciples had taken the body of Jesus. And that story went all over the place, so much so that by the sunset that evening, by nighttime that evening, the disciples were locked in that room because they were afraid, because the story had gone around that they had stolen the body of Jesus. None of the disciples wanted to be anywhere near the sepulcher. That's why they all went home. They were just afraidy cats. So you go back now to Mark's account, and Mark says, as we pick it up again in chapter 16 and verse 11, actually, verse 9, when Jesus is risen on the first day of the week, he appeared first to Mary, out of whom he had cast seven devils, and she went and told them that had been with him, and they mourned, and they with him as they mourned and wept. Now verse 11, and they, the disciples, this is, when they heard that Jesus was alive, Mary told them Jesus was alive. When they heard that Jesus was alive, when they heard that and had been seen of her, what's the next two words? They believe not. They didn't believe it. Didn't believe the gospel. How long is it going to take us to believe the gospel of a risen Savior? And then it says, here in verse 12, it says, and after that, verse 12, he appeared in another form to the two of them. Now, you know what this is talking about, right? This is talking about the walk to Emmaus, you know, when Jesus appears to them and it's late and they're depressed and they're tired and they stop for the night to have some food and Jesus blesses the food. And then all of a sudden they get infused with this incredible Holy Spirit energy. And they run out of the place, they stumble, they fall, they make their way back to Jerusalem, and they herald this, they just proclaim this powerful message. Jesus walked with us, our hearts were burning within us. He went through the whole of the scriptures, Old Testament only, and he opened to us a revelation of himself in all of those scriptures. And our hearts were just burning. And they're telling this to the disciples. Verse 12. After that, he appeared in another form to two of them, and as they walked, and they went into the country, and as they went, they told it unto the residue, that is, the disciples, and what does it say? Verse 13. They didn't believe him either. Can you imagine? I mean, you're just on fire. You're just like, ah, your heart's burning. You're going there. You're not going to believe this. Jesus appeared to us and went through the most of the prophets. And they're like, sorry. You know what they were gripped by? They were gripped by fear. They were just scared to death. Is that what's gripping you? Are you scared of anything? Are you scared of witnessing, of talking, of sharing, of reaching out in any way, shape, or form? Are you comfortable and satisfied with the fact that you know Jesus and you know the truth and you know the doctrines and your destiny is set and you're going to heaven and I'm just going to sit in this comfortable little position and light bearers can do the ministry and light bearers can do the outreach and they can send the tracks overseas and I can support 3ABN and they can, you know, do that and hopefully these guys will get it together. I'll keep my eye on them. I'll make sure they're using the money right and hopefully they'll reach all the souls and then we can all go to heaven. Are you locked up in your little room watching 3ABN? Because God wants to set you free. He wants you to have a personal encounter with Jesus so that you will not be able to keep quiet. You remember what Benzu said yesterday? I have not been quiet since. Why don't you say it exactly? Oh, I wrote it down. It was so powerful. I have not been able to keep quiet. So what do we need? We don't need a program. We don't need a training session. We need an encounter with Jesus. We need to grab him by the feet and not let him go until we are so filled with his Spirit and his love that all fear is vanquished and all we can do is talk about Jesus. So afterwards, verse 14, he appeared unto the 11 as they sat at meat, and he upbraided them. That's what the King James says. What does your version say? He rebuked them. See, you're getting a little spanking right now, I think, maybe. He rebuked them for the hardness of their heart because they didn't believe them that had been seen. Because if all of us followed the example of the disciples, there wouldn't be any believers today, right? In a sense. Because we all have to step into this by faith. So, that's the context. Now we go back to John chapter 20. They were assembled for fear of the Jews, and Jesus came and stood in the midst and said unto them, "Peace be unto you." I love that because Jesus wants to come into our midst. He wants to come into our hearts. He wants to come into the very center of our lives, and he wants to reveal himself to us because perfect love casts out how much fear? All fear. And that's what he wants for us. That's what he wants to give it. It's a gift. He just wants to give it to us. And so as you think about those things that you're afraid of, give them to Jesus. Exchange them for his love. And when he had said this, he showed them his hands and his side. And the disciples were glad when they saw the Lord. You are going to be so happy. The more you see of Jesus, the more happy you will be. We would see Jesus. Then he said unto them again, "Peace be unto you, even as my Father has sent me, even so I send you." I love this. You know, here are these fraidy cat, scared, fearful disciples who don't believe the gospel. And in one moment of time, he's taking them from that experience and he's making them his disciples. Not after years of training and seminary and Greek and Hebrew and all of the different programs. He just says, "You're scared, you're afraid, you're locking yourselves up, you're in disbelief and unbelief. I rebuke you for all of that. Now receive my Spirit, check me out, keep your focus on me, because I want you to go out and preach the gospel." I don't even know if it requires a four-month Arise program. I mean, I think it's a good thing to have a four-month Arise program. Because we can spank you for 4 months, you know. Get out there and preach the gospel. Get out there and preach the gospel. I don't know. I accepted Jesus as my Savior, and I started witnessing immediately. And people were telling me in weeks, "You should be a preacher. You should be a preacher." I was raised in a Catholic church. That's the last thing I wanted to be, was a priest. That's what I thought a preacher was, a priest. But I couldn't keep quiet. And the disciples were the same way. Jesus breathes his Spirit upon them. These are the toughest verses, by the way. And he says to them, verse 22, "Receive ye the Holy Ghost. Whoever sins you remit, they are remitted. Whoever sins you retain, they are retained." Now, as a Catholic, I was raised believing that the church had power to forgive sins. The priest had power to forgive sins. These were the verses, and that's what they meant. But I want you to understand, if you study this carefully, 1 Corinthians chapter 5, 2 Corinthians chapter 2, verses 4 through 11. 1 Corinthians 5, "There is a fornicator among you, and you need to discipline him. Whoever sins you remit, they are remitted. Whoever sins you retain, they are retained." Discipline him and make sure that the standard of the church is not lowered in the dust. And so they kick them out. And then in 2 Corinthians chapter 2, Paul comes back. He says, "Now, you guys have been, you've been faithful, you've disciplined him, but don't be too hard on the guy. Forgive him. Do what you can to bring him back into fellowship." You see? "Whosoever sins you retain, whoever sins you retain." It's talking about the corporate body of the church and the importance of church discipline, which we've left to a degree trailing in the dust. There's such a balance to it, and it's better to err on the side of mercy than it is on hard censure and reproach. But we have a responsibility as a church to hold up the standard, to maintain the standard, and to rebuke and correct others is the nicest thing you can ever do for someone. Lord forbid that we would let people just continue on, continue on, continue on. I mean, I was sitting down here just a minute ago, and and talking with Ty and a couple of people, and Ty went like this. I says, what? I got a little white fleck in my eyebrow. I'm so glad he told me that. I hate to be on camera, Better Life TV, and have a little white fleck in my eyebrow. I don't have any white flecks in my eye. Do I have any white flecks in my eyebrow? I'm so glad he told me that. Someone needs to say something.

0: I feel like Thomas sometimes. Everyone else knows what's going on. Everyone else is on the cutting edge of all that's going on. And here's James over in the corner, and nobody's told him anything. It's like, it wasn't convenient for our schedule. You were gone, but we were all here. I mean, I'm talking practical stuff here, and the guys know what I'm talking about. And so here's Thomas. It just wasn't convenient for him. He just wasn't there at the right time. And he takes it the wrong way. Like, Jesus loves him less or something, you know? And we just can't do that. So what? Our life is in Christ's hands. He loves us. He's got to work for us. Don't worry about what the other guys are going to do. John chapter 21. David's going to wrap that up for us. Lord, what shall this man do? No, no, no. You just keep following me, okay? Just keep your focus on me. Because God has a work for each one of us. And who cares if only Daniel is the guy mentioned and we don't even remember the names of his three friends, Shadrach, Meshach, and Abednego. Abednego. All right? Who cares? It's not about that. It's about connecting with Jesus, trusting in Jesus, believing in Jesus. In fact, Thomas had a privilege that none of the other disciples were able to have. He had the opportunity to do something that they failed to do. Now, we look at Thomas's experience from the wrong perspective. Here's the perspective Jesus wanted it to come from. None of these disciples have believed the report of the women or even of each other. But there's one disciple that might. So maybe Thomas would believe. Maybe Thomas would believe. Can you imagine if Thomas did believe? It's like, wow, Thomas, all those guys, none of them believe, but Thomas believed. Man, that guy, I want that kind of faith. So don't look at the dark side, the downside, the wrong side. Look at the positive. Don't get your focus on the things that are happening in the church and the people in the church. Don't let people and circumstances take Jesus away from you. Amen. Don't allow those misunderstandings to get you off track. We don't work for anybody but Jesus Christ. I don't work for light bearers. If you're employed to the conference, you don't work for the conference. Yes, they sign your paycheck. Yes, you work in harmony with it. But we work for God. He's our employer. And he has plans and purposes that he's going to fulfill in our life. And they're not dependent on me and you and the conference or anyone else. God is in charge. And he's going to use us and guide us and direct us individually in the work that he's given us to do. He's faithful to do that. Amen? Let's pray together. Father in heaven, we're so thankful this morning that we can look to Jesus and trust to Jesus. We're so thankful this morning that you've given this record of John and Peter and the disciples and the women and their frailties, their weaknesses, their various perspectives of the accounts of the resurrection that warms our hearts, that helps us to recognize how powerfully you can work through fallen humanity. And how valuable each one of us are in your sight. We all have our own account of ourselves, our own assessment of others, but you have one assessment and one account. You love us and you like us. And we rest our hopes and our hearts on that. In Jesus' name, amen.
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Unionville, Maryland was drying out on July the 5th, 1956, the day before an inch and a quarter of rain fell in 1 minute, recognized today as a world record. The Bible uses rain as a symbol for the Holy Spirit, with Joel 2:23 saying, "And he will cause the rain to come down for you, the former rain and the latter rain." The former rain fell around the time of planting in old Middle Eastern times, while the latter rain readied the crops for harvest. In the same way, the Holy Spirit will fall on people to prepare them for earth's final days and the harvest that will take place before Jesus returns. God working in your life will get you ready for the second coming. Spiritual strength is found in the Holy Spirit. Rely on God today, not on your strength, but His. Powerful Christian living is found in the Holy Spirit, freely given to you by God. John Bradshaw, It Is Written.

0: The word of God says, and Saul, yet breathing out threatenings and slaughter against the disciples of the Lord, went unto the high priest and desired of him letters to Damascus, to the synagogues, that if he found any of this way, whether they were men or women, he might bring them bound unto Jerusalem. And as he journeyed, he came near Damascus. And suddenly there shined round about him a light from heaven. And he fell to the earth and heard a voice saying unto him, Saul, Saul, why persecutest thou me? And he said, who art thou, Lord? And the Lord said, I am Jesus, whom thou persecutest. It is hard for thee to kick against the pricks. And he, trembling and astonished, said, Lord, what wilt thou have me to do? And the Lord said unto him, arise, go into the city, and it shall be told thee what thou must do. Today I want to challenge you on the subject, from terrorist to evangelist. From terrorist to evangelist. Father, bless us now as we preach your word. May your Holy Spirit move in this place today. When the appeal is made, I pray that individuals respond to your voice. Forgive me of my sins in Jesus' name. Amen. From terrorist to evangelist. If you watch the news, it's not too hard to figure out that our world is continually on the lookout for terrorists. As soon as we hear of a plane going down like we did this past week, we think terrorist. As soon as we hear of a building blowing up, we think terrorist. As soon as we hear of a murder, suicide, we think terrorist. Remember, it was after 9/11 that the greatest attack on U.S. soil took place. And questions like, how did this happen? Who's to blame? Was this possible to prevent? They all became commonplace. But long before 9/11, long before Saddam Hussein, long before Osama bin Laden, long before Adolf Hitler, before all of them, there was a spiritual terrorist by the name of Saul. Meet Saul today. Born as a Jew in a city called Tarsus, down on the southern coast of what we call Turkey today. But somewhere early in his life, Saul and his family moved to Jerusalem. And while there, Saul had the opportunity to study at the feet of one of the greatest Jewish rabbis of his day by the name of Gamaliel. Being a student of Gamaliel was like going to an Ivy League school. Harvard, Yale, Princeton. Saul was able to boast that I was taught by Gamaliel. Saul wasn't like the other apostles. Saul wasn't like the other disciples who were blue-collar fellas with little or no education. But Saul was smart. Saul was a man who was articulate, intelligent, well endowed to verbalize his various positions and attitudes among the greatest thinkers of his time. In our everyday vernacular, Saul was a bad boy. Some theologians even report that Saul was multilingual because Saul could speak 5 different languages. Saul was in a class by himself. Even before his conversion, he was zealous about what he believed. He was a zealous sinner. He describes himself as chief of all sinners. But Saul was not the kind of sinner who was a sinner because of his depravity, debauchery, or decadence. Saul was a sinner because Saul was zealous in religious ideologies that made him persecute Christians. Saul hung out with the Pharisees. And the Pharisees despised Jesus Christ. The Pharisees had nothing good to say about Jesus. And so this disdain for Jesus was something that Saul shared with the Pharisees. So then, when Jesus was arrested, Saul may have been one of those who was in the crowd who said, crucify him, crucify him. But now, Jesus is dead. Saul's thinking, good riddance. Good riddance to bad rubbish. But then there came these rumors. Rumors that Jesus wasn't dead. Rumors that Jesus had risen from the dead and appeared to his followers. Two of his followers, Peter and John, those uneducated fishermen from Galilee, had been preaching to crowds of people about Jesus. In their preaching, they even had the audacity to stand before the Sanhedrin and defiantly refuse to cease their false teachings. Saul is furious. How dare they? How dare these ignorant men challenge the Sanhedrin? How dare these men question the leaders of his people? That would have been bad enough, but then according to Saul, there was this fool of a man named Stephen. Stephen preached about Jesus. Jesus, for them, was a heretic, and that's why they put Jesus to death. And so because Stephen preached about Jesus, Stephen became a heretic too, and he too had to die. So when Stephen said that he saw Jesus standing at the right hand of God, that pushed the enemies of God over the edge. Acts 7:58 says that when Stephen said that, they threw him out of the city and they began to stone him. And it was Saul who held their coats while they stoned Stephen. This incident was the turning point in Saul's life. Because from this point on, Saul knew what his mission would be: to snuff out heresy before it got out of control. That's, my friends, the definition of a terrorist. A terrorist is a person who uses violence or the threat of violence against other people in order to obtain goals that are political, religious, or ideological in nature. Paul's job: persecute the Christians. Snuff out the Christians. Snuff out the Christians. Persecute the Christians. Paul was a Christian killer going up and down the road, high and low, looking for anybody who was praying to Jesus. He would take them out. Paul, Saul, robust and radical, mean and malicious, terrorists of his day against Christianity. But the Bible says that on one memorable day, Paul was going down to Damascus, and he was going to persecute some Christians when he was interrupted by a force he had never encountered before. On the road to Damascus, he saw a great light that paralyzed him. Saul falls to the ground. Hears his name being called. Saul is bewildered. Saul is dazed. Saul is perplexed. Saul is disoriented. Saul is stunned. Saul says, "Who is this?" The voice says, "It's Jesus, whom thou persecutest. It's hard for thee to kick against the pricks." Another translation goes something like this. It says, "It's hard for you, Saul, to kick against the goads." An axe goad was a sharp cattle prod, which means the Holy Ghost had already started steering, directing, and prodding Saul. Saul had been resisting, but now this light stops Saul dead in his tracks. Saul's knocked off his horse. Saul is knocked to the ground. And this reminds me of the story of the old farmer who bragged about his mule and said that his mule was so well trained that all he needed to do was say a few soft words and the mule would respond and do anything he told him to do. Well, his friend down the road at the feeding store had a hard time believing this, and he said, "I gotta see this for myself. Show me." So they went back to the man's farm, and there's this mule near the barn. And as the friend watched, first with curiosity, but then in dismay, the old farmer went and picked up a 2x4 and swung it with all his might, hitting the mule in the ear. When the animal stopped squealing, stopped bellowing, stop prancing around, the farmer then said quietly, "Come here." And the mule came. The farmer said, "Sit." And the creature sat down. The farmer said, back up. And the mule backed right on up. The old farmer said to his friend, you see what I'm talking about. He'll respond to a simple voice command. His friend said, man, what are you talking about? You said all you had to do was talk to him, but you hit him with that 2x4. What do you mean a few words? What do you mean some soft words? That's not what I saw. The farmer said, oh, that. Well, first, I have to get his attention. Don't misunderstand me. I'm not promoting the hitting or cruelty of animals. But the point I'm trying to make is sometimes God has to knock us down to get our attention. Sometimes God has to shake us up in order that he might save us. Sometimes God has to shake us to bring us to our knees. Sometimes God will shake stuff up so you don't trust in money. Sometimes God will shake things up so you won't trust in people. Sometimes God will shake things up so you'll know who your real friends are. Sometimes God will shake you up to get your focus back on what really matters in life. Sometimes God will shake stuff up because he's not really after you, but he's after folk in your house. Sometimes God has to shake you up in order that he might get their attention. God will shake you up so your family can stop looking at you so they can look at God, who's the author and the finisher of their faith. Sometimes God has to shake things up. Sometimes he has to knock us down, knock us out to save us, because anywhere you bless me, I'll be satisfied. So sometimes God has to do something drastic because we don't notice that he's trying to save us. We don't notice he's trying to call us to do something. He's calling us to make a change in our lives. He's calling us out of our mulish stubbornness, and he's asking us to make a change. But sadly, we don't even notice it until he knocks us over the head. Saul needed a 2x4 over his head to see that he was missing it and that he needed to change. But notice, second point I'm going to make today. Saul wasn't saved on the Damascus Road. A lot of preachers say he was saved on that road, but that's not true. Saul was blinded on the Damascus Road, but Saul was not saved on the Damascus Road. After he's blinded, that's when the Bible says, he says, Lord, what wilt thou have me to do? The Lord told him to get up. Go to Damascus, and it shall be told to you what you're going to do. Now, let's be clear. Jesus could have healed, could have saved Paul on that road to Damascus, but Jesus didn't. He left that privilege to a mere mortal man by the name of Ananias, and there's a reason for this. Now, this Ananias, not to be confused with Ananias and Sapphira, this Ananias was not mentioned anywhere else in Scripture. This Ananias was not an apostle. As far as we know, he was not a great orator. He was not a church planner. He didn't write any books. He wasn't famous. He wasn't important. Ananias was an ordinary man, just like you and me. And that's the point. God uses ordinary people who are willing to do as he commands. Let you in on a little secret today. You might just get the opportunity to be involved in somebody else's salvation. God just might send somebody your way that you can lead to Jesus Christ. I wish I had a witness in this place. You see, you don't need a theology degree. You don't have to be an elder. You don't have to be a Bible worker or be somebody important in the church. You don't have to be a star in God's show. You don't have to be outstanding for God to use you. If you don't believe God will use ordinary people, then look at the disciples. Plain, ordinary, workaday, grassroots people. There wasn't a star among them. There was not an aristocrat among them. Not one of them was a genius or a scholar. They were unschooled in philosophy, untaught by professors, unexposed to high culture, lowly fishermen. They were ordinary people. But what difference did it make? God used those band of men, ordinary people, to build the church, inspire his people, and turn this world upside down. God can do mighty things with ordinary people. God can do extraordinary things with ordinary people. God doesn't use just geniuses. God will use anybody that will give God clean hands, a pure heart, a dedicated life, and an open mind. So don't you refuse to serve God and refuse to serve God's church saying, I'm not rich enough, I'm not good enough, I'm not old enough, I'm not spiritual enough, I'm not holy enough. If you think like this, you'll feel that you'll never be good enough for God to use you. Let me tell you something. God doesn't use us because we're good enough, but because God is good enough to use those that are not good enough to do what God wants done. Hallelujah, somebody. All you have to do is love Jesus and be willing to tell people how to become a follower of Jesus. Ananias is instructed to go to Straight Street, put his hands on Saul, so Saul's sight can be restored. But Ananias was apprehensive and skeptical at first, because Ananias, remember, was afraid of Paul. Paul had been such a terror to the Christians, and Paul, he thought, was actually a spy trying to infiltrate the church by faking a conversion. So God had to speak to Ananias in the church and say, look, don't be afraid of him because he was a known terrorist. You see, the church folk knew him when. And sometimes when people knew you when, they won't accept you now because they don't believe what God has done in your life. But you better tell somebody, I may not be all that I should be, but praise God, I'm not what I used to be. But there's one more thing and then I'm gonna sit down. The interesting thing about this story, the thing that sets it apart from almost every other narrative in the Bible, listen to me good, is that when Paul was converted, Paul was already religious. Paul wasn't a smoker. Paul wasn't a drinker. Paul wasn't a curser. Paul wasn't a drug addict. Paul wasn't a sex offender. Paul wasn't running from God. Paul did not reject the Ten Commandments. Paul wasn't purposely rejecting God. In fact, in his mind, he thought he was serving God. He was doing everything he could to please God. Paul was zealous for God, but there was one problem. He was wrong about what it meant to serve God. And that makes the story of Saul, who became Paul, the most relevant possible story for us today. We are living in supposedly a Christian society. The majority of the people in the United States believe in God. The majority of the people in our country believe in heaven. Almost half of the people living in this country say they're born again. But the thing is, even though people can say they're religious, that doesn't mean they have the power of God working in them. That doesn't mean their lives are being changed, that relationships are being mended, that their bodies are being healed, that the power of God is on them in such a way that it gives them joy and peace and love so they can shine like flaming torches in a dark world. You see, there's a big difference between being religious and in truly loving God. Saul was religious, but he didn't truly love God because he didn't even know the true God. So God had to knock him down. God had to blind him. God had to do this so he could stop him from his silly religious foolishness long enough to get to know God. And just like God knocked Saul down, God just might need to knock some of us down too, so God can make some changes in our lives. Today, don't fall in the trap of being religious, but then you miss God. Paul had gone several years spiritually blind to the teachings of Jesus, but when his eyes were opened spiritually, he became blinded physically. Now, all throughout Scripture, we shout on people who were blind, but then Jesus healed them and they were able to see. We shout hallelujah on blind Bartimaeus being healed. We shout, thank you, Jesus, on the young man in John chapter 9 who said, look, I don't know who healed me. I don't know where he came from. I don't know if he was a sinner or not. All I know is I once was blind, but now I see. We shout on that. But Jesus doesn't just heal these people for spiritual, for physical reasons. He also healed them for spiritual reasons. And so then the converse of this must be true. Sometimes the Lord will physically blind us so we can see spiritually. You see, you can't get to heaven. You can get to heaven blind physically, but you can't get to heaven blind spiritually. Some of us grew up in the church, and we've been learning about God all our lives. I grew up in the church. You know my story, born in the church. And I appreciate my upbringing and all I've learned. All that I saw, all that I've experienced, because it's helped me become who I am today. But I've discovered as I'm getting older that the problem is we can learn a lot of stuff that doesn't have anything to do with what God is really like. Some of those things blind us spiritually. And whenever you get a certain picture, listen to me good. Whenever you get a certain picture in your mind of what a Christian looks like and you start trying to look like that, you've just taken away, taken your first step away from grace. And you've taken a step towards legalism. Because that's not how God looks at us. A little girl had been to a revival and been happily converted. She came home laughing, singing, praising God. Her little heart was so full of joy and gladness. Oh, Grandpa, she rushed in to see her grandpa, rushing into the room where the old man sat. She said, Grandpa, I've got religion. Grandpa, I've got religion. The grandfather took his little granddaughter by the shoulder and set her down on a chair. He said, baby, you don't know what religion is. He said, people don't shout and skip when they have religion. Sit still. The child sat there a while. Then she crept away. All the joy and the gladness was gone from her little heart. She went and climbed on the lot fence where she went each day to feed sugar to an old donkey. The old donkey put his head up, and as she stroked the old donkey's face, she said pityingly, poor old donkey, poor old donkey, poor old donkey. You've got religion. I know you have it because your face is long just like Grandpa's. But I believe I've got a witness in this place that knows that the joy of the Lord is our strength. I believe somebody knows he woke you up this morning, started you on your way, put food on your table and clothes on your back. So I don't have time for a long face. I don't have time to have my lips poked out. This is the day that the Lord has made. I will rejoice and be glad in it. Rejoice in the Lord always. And again, I say rejoice, because victory is in your praise. Salvation is in your praise. Deliverance is in your praise. Saul was converted. Saul was baptized. Saul became Paul. Paul goes from being a mean man to a humbled man to a new man to a preaching man. He goes from terrorist to evangelist. He goes from being a pronounced persecutor to being a prolific penman. In fact, much of the New Testament writings we know today are from Paul. It was Paul said, that all things work together for good to them who love the Lord and are the called according to his purpose. It was Paul who said, I can do all things through Christ, which strengtheneth me. It was Paul who said, the wages of sin is death, but the gift of God is eternal life through Jesus Christ our Lord. It was Paul who told us the truth about the state of the dead. Behold, I show you a mystery, that one day we shall not all sleep, but one day we shall be changed in a moment, in a twinkling of an eye. It was Paul who said, the dead in Christ are going to rise first. Then we which are alive remain are going to be caught up together with them in the clouds to meet the Lord in the air, and so shall we ever be with the Lord. It was Paul who said that God gave some apostles, some prophets, some pastors, some teachers, some evangelists for the work of ministry until we come into the unity of faith. It was Paul who taught the kind of truth that made demons tremble, makes hell nervous. It was Paul who helped us understand that God has not forgotten us, and we should comfort one another with the same comfort by which we have been comforted. It was Paul who makes this to show we should not compare ourselves to one another. By doing so, we are not wise. It was Paul who was stoned to death. But death couldn't take Paul, couldn't take him out. Paul shook death off his clothes. Paul walked away from death. It was Paul who ended up on the coast of Melita, stoned and left lying for dead. But Paul gathered up some sticks, got bitten by a snake, shook the snake, and started preaching the gospel. It was Paul who said, "For I am not ashamed of the gospel of Jesus Christ. For it is the power of God unto salvation from terrorist to evangelist." Paul today provides us with the reason to pray for the enemies of Christianity. Paul today reminds us, friends, that no one is hopeless. That God can reach out to even the most hardened person. That's why three surprises when you get to heaven. Those you thought wouldn't be there will be there. Those you thought would be there won't be there. And if you're like me, thank you, Lord, that I'm there. Most people come to Christ not through arguments for Christianity, but by exposure to it. Let me say that one more time. Most people come to Christ not through arguments for Christianity. Most people come to Christ by exposure to Christianity. Our task then is to introduce people to Jesus. That's why we have a Track Jack. That's why we have a revival. That's why we invite Irvin Johnson. That's why we invite Michael Vick. That's why this service is broadcast over the television airwaves. Because people will not be brought to Christ arguing about Christianity, but they'll be brought to Christ by exposure to Christianity. Our task is to be evangelists. And this gospel of the kingdom shall be preached in all the world as a witness unto all nations. And then shall the end come. Go ye therefore, teach all nations, baptizing them in the name of the Father, the Son, and the Holy Ghost, teaching them to observe all things whatsoever I've commanded you. And lo, I'm with you always, even unto the end of the world. Friends of mine, we're not building a family life center so my name can go on a cornerstone. We're building it because we believe that through that building.
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3: Natasha, is it true? Does Hattie need money for a good lawyer?
4: Harold Peabody. There is nothing more mysterious than love.
5: I'm Miss Jean. Join me on a trip to Discovery Mountain, where the air is clear, clear enough to hear your imagination, and where every day is an exercise in faith. Join me for today's expedition. Yesterday had its share of ups and downs for both the staff at Discovery Mountain Camp and some of the kids as well. Joyce Holt decided to work on being a better, more hands-on camp director, which is good. But she's increasingly worried that her brother James wants her job and that Mr. Simon wants to give it to him. The campers loved the new costumes Mr. Garcia got for this year's drama production, and they were especially impressed with the camel. But they weren't so impressed with the Bible story. They weren't convinced that the story of Eleazar, the servant, is worth doing. But perhaps no one had a better or worse day than Hattie. Most of the kids seemed bored by making clay teacups. At the end of the day, she was in tears. But that's exactly when James showed up and told her he wanted to court her. News like that is hard to keep secret in a place like Discovery Mountain Camp. This morning, people in the cafeteria are already beginning to talk. Let's join everyone in today's episode called The Extra Mile.
6: Chaplain Jake, I'm going back for another cinnamon roll.
3: No, you're not, Logan.
6: You mean we can't have seconds?
3: I mean, you can't get another cinnamon roll unless you get one for me, too.
7: Chaplain Jake, have you heard?
3: Heard what, Harold?
7: James is taking Miss Hattie to court.
3: What? Why would he do that?
6: Yeah, I thought James liked Hattie.
7: Go ask Miss Natasha if you don't believe me. I just heard her talking to her cabin about it.
3: I will.
5: Meanwhile, over at Miss Natasha's cabin's table...
8: But doesn't it seem kind of, you know, weird? I was thinking more old-fashioned, Brianna.
9: Haley's right. It's definitely old-fashioned, but it does confirm my suspicion that they liked each other.
10: I think it's all weird.
3: Natasha, is it true? What can we do? Does Hattie need money for a good lawyer?
8: What are you talking about, Jake?
3: Hattie! James is taking her to court! This is a disaster!
8: Jake, deep breaths. No one's going to court.
9: James is...
3: Wait, James is the one going to court?
8: No, Jake. James is going to court Hattie.
3: But why? What did she do? This is a... Wait, can you just say that again?
8: James is going to court Hattie.
3: Huh? Court her? Well, that's different. This is not a disaster, after all, huh? It's
8: weird?
3: Yeah, I mean, no, it's perfecto.
10: It's old-fashioned.
8: Old-fashioned? It's positively Victorian.
11: Let's finish up breakfast, everyone. We need to finish straightening up our cabin before you're all due in the drama tent.
5: And what does everyone think over at Cyrus and Addison's table?
12: It reminds me of a Victorian novel you'd find on a dusty back shelf in the library.
13: I guess.
12: Aren't you interested, Cyrus? This is a big deal.
13: Addison, they're just dating.
12: This is a way bigger deal than dating. They're courting.
13: Courting, dating, it's the same thing.
12: No, it isn't. James and Hattie are serious. They might get married.
14: Ugh. Addison, can you please talk about something else?
12: Sorry, Lily. I forgot you don't like anything romantic.
14: Ugh.
12: Just wait a few years. You might change your mind.
14: Addison, how could you say such a thing?
15: Counselor Cyrus, we're going to the lake today, right?
13: That's right, Jackson.
16: James is organizing canoe races. This is going to be awesome.
13: The lake comes later, guys. First we have drama, then the activities tent with Miss Hattie.
16: Oh, great. play about some servant dude, and then play time with Clay.
15: This day just went from awesome to awful.
16: Maybe not.
15: What do you mean?
16: Jackson, my man. Between the two of us, I'm sure we can find ways to make our own fun.
11: Oh, there's Joyce. Go on ahead, everyone. Follow Addison to the cabin. Hey, Joyce, over here.
17: What can I do for you, Natasha? Do you need a schedule change? More blankets in your cabin? Do you have a problem to report?
11: I don't need anything, Joyce. But thanks for asking.
17: Are you sure? It's my job to meet the needs of all staff.
11: Wow, you're really in camp director mode, aren't you?
17: I follow the plan step by step. After all, I'm the camp director, and that means staying on top of any problems.
11: Yeah, I suppose so.
17: That's why I was just in the kitchen going through menus and a supplies list with Cook.
11: We shouldn't be running out of anything yet. Camp just started.
17: As I said, I need to stay on top of things so I can prevent problems before they occur.
11: Well, I hope you got one of Cook's delicious cinnamon rolls while you were in the kitchen.
17: No, actually. I guess I was too busy to think about eating.
11: Too busy to eat a freshly baked cinnamon roll? Are you okay?
17: Yes, of course. Why? What have you heard? Who thinks I'm not okay?
11: No one. I haven't heard anything.
17: Oh, good. In that case, what did you call me over for?
11: I wondered what you thought about James and Hattie.
17: About them courting? It's fine.
11: I admire how thoughtfully they're going about this. Not very modern, but very wise.
17: I suppose so.
11: You don't sound very excited.
17: I don't? Well, no one was really surprised by this, were they?
11: Not really. I think we all could tell that your brother and Hattie liked each other.
17: There you have it. Now, if you don't mind, I better get going. I plan to visit each area of camp today.
11: Are you still worried about James replacing you as camp director?
17: Maybe.
11: I honestly don't think there's any reason to be. You're doing a great job.
17: It's nice of you to say so.
11: I mean it. After all, who else would be so serious about checking supplies that they forget to eat one of Cook's cinnamon rolls?
17: Excuse me, Mrs. Donovan, but I must get back to camp business.
11: Mrs. Donovan? Joyce never calls me that. What is going on this week?
18: Hey, Harold, hang on a minute.
19: What's up, Janet? We're headed to drama class, and I don't want to be late.
18: I know what we can make our podcast about.
19: Mountain Mysteries?
18: Of course, Mountain Mysteries. What other podcast would I be talking about?
19: That's not what I meant. I know what our podcast is called.
18: Good. For a moment, I wasn't too sure about you.
19: What I meant was, what mystery are we going to investigate?
18: What are the two topics that are sure to grab people's attention?
19: Video games and soccer?
18: No, Harold, that's what you're interested in. I'm talking about the listeners out there.
19: Okay. What two topics grab listeners' attention?
18: According to Brianna's mom, and she should know because she's a journalist, the answer is current events and human interest stories.
19: Okay, do we have any of those?
18: Harold, weren't you listening in there? Everyone in the cafeteria was talking about James and Hattie.
19: Oh, yeah. I talked about them, too. I'm sure glad James isn't suing Hattie.
18: Suing her? Why would he do that?
19: He's not. I just thought, well, you know, the whole courting thing.
18: That's what I'm talking about.
19: You are?
18: The whole courting thing. We could do a whole podcast about it. In fact, we could possibly do a whole series of podcasts.
19: About James and Hattie?
18: Not just them. We could interview other people, too.
19: But, Janet, as you reminded me yourself, our podcast is called Mountain Mysteries. Where's the mystery here?
18: Where's the mystery? Harold Peabody, there is nothing more mysterious than love.
5: Is Janet right? Think about it, and we'll be back after this short break.
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15: Hugo, rehearsal's about to start.
22: So, tell me what you meant about making your own fun. You gonna sneak inside the fake rock again?
16: Just watch, Jackson. You'll see.
23: All right, campers. You all have your parts, so let's get started.
16: Uncle Ethan?
23: Yes, Hugo?
16: Who's gonna work the camel?
23: I forgot about that. It'll be a tight fit, but I guess I'll have to do it.
16: I'll do it.
23: You're one of the camel drivers.
16: You have enough camel drivers. You need a camel, and I can easily fit inside it.
23: Okay, thanks, Hugo.
15: Hugo, what are you doing? Why would you want to be a camel? The camel doesn't even have any lines.
16: Of course it doesn't have any lines. It's a camel.
15: So why do you want to be stuck inside it?
16: Because this camel is going to have a lot of fun.
23: Cyrus, you're Abraham, and I believe you have the first line.
13: Yes, but I have a question first. Why did Abraham ask Eliezer to go so far away to find a wife for Isaac? There were people a whole lot closer.
8: My question is, why couldn't Isaac find his own wife?
12: Yeah. Right, Haley. Look at James and Hattie. They're courting, which means they're the ones deciding whether they should get married.
11: Are you sure? One of the differences between courting and dating is that families are usually involved.
8: They are?
12: That's so weird.
11: Not really. Our idea of dating is relatively new.
12: Dating isn't new?
11: Actually, it is.
3: In Abraham's time, the families always arranged the marriages.
24: Why, Chaplain Jake?
3: Because marriage isn't just between two people.
24: Of course it is. You have a bride and a groom. That's two people.
3: Yeah, but marriage is also joining two families.
11: When Jake and I got married, the Simon and Donovan families became intertwined.
3: Our wedding didn't turn out at all like we'd expected.
11: No, thanks to a fire. But you know what else didn't turn out as expected?
3: What's that?
11: Our marriage.
3: Natasha!
11: Jake. Because it turned out even better than expected.
3: Aw, first I was mad at you, and now I see you were being sweet.
24: So let's get back to this families being involved thing. What's that about?
3: Well, for most of history, parents chose partners for their children that would, strengthen the family. Usually someone with a similar background, shared values.
8: But couldn't Isaac have done that himself?
3: Well, not necessarily. Men and women didn't usually mix in those societies, and Isaac may not have known many young women.
8: I still can't believe they actually trusted their families to find someone for them.
3: Isaac trusted that his father loved him and wanted the best for him.
23: Haley, you've got to remember that back then, these arrangements were based on duty and respect for the family's decision. It's just the way things were done.
8: Duty and respect? That's all? So, Isaac didn't love Rebecca?
23: Well, the idea was that love would grow after marriage.
24: No wonder no one does that anymore.
9: Actually, they do.
24: What are you talking about, Janet?
9: They still do arranged marriages in Ethiopia, where I was born. It's pretty common in my tribe, the Amhara.
24: Now, that's definitely...
9: Don't say weird.
24: I wasn't going to. I was going to say interesting.
8: That's why it's so hard to understand this story. Because almost no one in America does arrange marriages.
11: My granddad has always said his marriage was arranged.
9: What? Weird. Miss Natasha, that sounds like a great story. Harold and I have to interview Mr. Simon for our podcast so we can ask him about it. Can you call him for us?
11: Sure, Janet.
23: But first, we need to get this practice going.
14: Ugh, finally. I thought we'd never finish talking about icky romantic stuff.
15: Get used to it, kid. That's what the whole play is about.
14: Stop calling me kid.
23: Can we focus, please?
14: Yes, Mr. Garcia.
5: For the next hour, the campers did just that. They focused on their scripts and learning their lines. But part of acting is understanding the story that you're telling, and it's especially important to understand the stories in the Bible. Every one of them has valuable lessons for us, even if the lessons may not seem clear at first. Soon the campers had more questions.
23: Okay, let's go over that part again, Logan.
1: But my Lord Abraham, what if the woman I choose is unwilling to come back to this land with me? It is so far and the journey is hard and dangerous.
13: Mr. Garcia, that reminds me.
23: Reminds you of what, Cyrus?
13: The question I asked at the beginning of rehearsal. Why did Abraham ask Eliezer to go so far away to find a wife for Isaac?
14: How far was it?
23: Canaan to Mesopotamia is about 500 miles.
14: How long did that take?
23: Well, Natalia, probably 3 weeks, based on the average speed of a camel caravan.
13: Such a long trip.
23: Families tried to keep marriages within their own clan and within their own social status. They wanted to keep their property in their own clan, too.
13: I guess I can understand that.
23: And Abraham had an even more important reason.
0: What reason?
23: God had forbidden intermarriage with the surrounding Canaanites.
0: What was wrong with the Canaanites?
23: Lena, remember that they worshipped idols, gods who were nothing like Yahweh, the true God.
3: Abraham knew from personal experience how dangerous it was to get too close to people who don't share your God and your same beliefs.
14: What personal experience?
3: Well, the experiences he had with Hagar and Ishmael and his nephew Lot.
13: Oh, yeah. Those didn't turn out too well, did they?
23: Abraham's family had some of their own issues with idol worship, but they had mostly preserved the knowledge and worship of the one true God.
3: So finding a daughter-in-law from amongst his own family was the best choice.
14: Are we done talking about marriage yet?
23: I think so, Lily.
14: Then can we talk about why that camel's tail is whirling around?
23: Whirling? Hugo, the tail is supposed to twitch, not whirl.
13: Hugo, get back down here.
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0: Hey, it's the cup I made. It's all dry.
14: Mine too.
25: Everybody's teacups are done. But Miss Hattie, you said they wouldn't be done till tomorrow.
26: Well, that was the original plan, Lily. But I knew you guys would be anxious to start painting and glazing, so I decided to surprise you. I stayed up way too late getting them all baked.
25: Thanks, Miss Hattie.
0: You sure were going the extra mile, Miss Hattie.
12: Hey, campers, who does Miss Hattie remind you of?
14: My mom, because she bakes things for me.
12: Nice answer, Natalia. But I was thinking of Eliezer.
26: What do you mean, Addison? How do I remind you of Eliezer?
12: You were taking your job seriously and being a faithful servant.
13: Wait a second. Something's wrong.
26: Did you get the wrong teacup, Cyrus? I did not get enough sleep last night. It's possible I mixed a few up.
13: No, the teacup is fine. Just, has anyone seen Hugo and Jackson?
12: Hugo? Jackson?
25: craft class without Hugo and Jackson complaining? Sounds good to me.
10: Well, hello and good afternoon, everyone.
22: I do hope we're not too late for tea.
16: They're wearing gloves and funny hats.
0: My great-grandma has hats like that.
13: Hugo, Jackson, what are you doing? And where'd you get those ridiculous hats?
22: From Mr. Garcia.
13: Mr. Garcia let you have those?
2: Well, they were in his costume stuff.
13: Take those back right now.
2: But Counselor Cyrus, he just wanted to be properly dressed for tea.
13: Take them back and apologize to Mr. Garcia.
22: But...
13: And I want you back here in 5 minutes or else.
22: Come on, Hugo. I don't want to know what or else means.
13: I'm timing you. I'm so sorry, Hattie.
26: It's okay, Cyrus. Now, everyone, hold up your clay teacups.
0: They're tall, just like mugs.
26: They're perfect for the lemonade challenge. The taller, the better.
16: And the fancier, the better.
26: That's right, Natalia. Your mommy Amanda started this whole tradition in Discovery Mountain.
16: Yep, she sure did.
26: And for the lemonade challenge, you're supposed to choose the fanciest glass or cup. 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
25: Miss Hattie, do you have red? I'll need it for the lava.
26: Lava?
25: If I can't make a volcano, I'll paint one.
26: Oh, well, that's very creative, Lily.
17: I'm going to paint pink roses.
26: That'll be lovely, Piper.
17: I don't want to paint flowers.
26: You can make any design you want, Luke. Or even paint it one color.
17: Luke, you could put a different color stripe on the rim to make it look professional. Oh, yeah. Maybe I'll try that.
26: Spoken like a true artist. All right, if anyone needs help, raise your hand and I'll come right over.
12: Spoken like a true faithful servant, Hattie.
2: We're back.
22: Do we make it?
25: Watch where you're going, kid. Not a kid. You just broke my teacup.
26: Jackson, Lily, let's take a pause. Lily, are you okay?
25: No, Jackson broke my teacup.
17: And look, he spilled red paint all over.
26: Well, I'm sure we can fix it, Lily, after I get this mess cleaned up.
12: Ooh, come on, campers. Let's get out of Hattie's way.
25: Jackson, you should be more careful.
22: Sorry, Lily.
26: I might be able to fix this, Lily.
12: Hattie, I'd offer to help, but it's time for the campers' next activity.
26: It's okay. I've got this.
13: Come on, campers. It's almost time for the water balloon battle.
12: Come on, let's all go to the field.
18: Hattie, I just passed Lily and she was crying. Was that blood on her leg? Is she hurt?
26: No, the red is paint, and she's upset. A boy bumped into her and broke her pottery.
17: We heard a bit of commotion.
18: It looks like something exploded in here. Let us help you clean it up.
26: Okay, I mean, I should do it.
17: Hattie, sit for a minute. We can clean up paint.
26: Thank you. It's just Jackson and Hugo showed up dressed like they were dropping in at Buckingham Palace. and Lily's cup got smashed. And I haven't finished my reading.
17: Reading? You're taking classes this summer?
26: No. James and I are reading a book together.
17: Oh, go on.
26: And we're going to go for a walk after supper so that we can have our own little worship together to see if we have the same values and stuff.
18: Great idea.
17: Hattie, I sure wish I'd put in that kind of care like you and James are doing.
18: Examining and comparing your priorities is what courtship is about, right?
26: Yeah, but I don't know what my priorities are. And now I need to make Lily a new cup and get it in the kiln.
18: You don't have to make Lily a new teacup.
26: Well, yes, I do. Otherwise, she's going to be too far behind the other kids.
18: Hattie, a broken cup. Is there a lesson here that you could share with the campers?
26: A lesson? Well, Michelle, of course. Oh, you're a lifesaver. I'm so relieved. Or maybe not.
18: What do you mean?
26: Well, look at that tree over there. See anything suspicious?
18: I don't know. Oh, Hugo and Jackson.
17: Are they the ones who decided to be ultra fashionable today?
26: Yes, and they're definitely up to something again.
18: I'll go talk to them.
26: No, thanks, Michelle, but I have my eye on them. They won't get away with any mischief in my craft tent again. At least, let's hope not.
5: Director Doug, I had such high hopes for Hattie's camp activity. When the kids found out their teacups were ready to decorate a full day earlier than they expected, they were excited, weren't they?
8: Well, they sure were. And it was all because Hattie worked so hard to have those cups ready for them. She even gave up some sleep to get the job done.
5: She didn't have to do that, did she?
8: No, but she did it anyway because she cares about her job and about the campers.
5: You know who else cared?
8: Who?
5: Abraham's servant, Eleazar.
8: Oh, of course.
5: And that's why Abraham knew he could trust him with such an important task.
8: The most important.
5: What did you think of Addison's comment that Hattie reminded her of Eleazar?
8: Well, I think Addison was right. I can't say I think that Hattie staying up very late was a good idea, though.
5: Right. Sleep is very important.
8: But Hattie was doing it because she knew the campers would be eager to paint and glaze their cups. She didn't want them to have to wait.
5: She wasn't satisfied with just doing a good enough job. She did the best job that she could.
8: She certainly has a servant's heart, just as God wants us to have.
5: Do you remember what it says in Galatians 5:14?
8: Oh, great text. I've got it right here. It says, "You shall love your neighbor as yourself." Oh, and another version says, "Serve one another humbly in love."
5: Serve one another humbly in love. I like that. That's exactly what Hattie did when she stayed up late to get the pottery ready for decorating.
8: And why do you suppose she did that?
5: Because it's not just a job for Hattie. It's a mission that God gave her, and she's made the choice to be a faithful servant in that mission.
8: Eleazar accepted his mission because he was a faithful servant of Abraham and of God.
5: James seems to have a real mission this summer, too. Two missions, in fact, to be the best sports director he can be, and for he and Hattie to have the kind of relationship that God wants them to have.
8: Unfortunately, I don't think Hattie and James are the only ones with a mission at Discovery Mountain Camp.
5: Unfortunately?
8: Well, Hugo appears to be on a mission to have as much fun as possible, no matter how inappropriate it might be.
5: He and Jackson seem determined to be the camp clowns, don't they?
8: You think they'll stop fooling around long enough to learn something from James and Hattie's examples?
5: Well, I guess we'll have to wait and see. In the meantime, listeners, we can all exercise our faith by memorizing Galatians 5:14 and asking God to show us how we can serve others humbly and with love.
8: Great idea. Look up the verse, and we'll see you here next time.
5: 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Director, Douglas Bruce, with original music by Danny Columbi. Producers, Fiona Lynn and Joel Baker. 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

Our passage today comes from Daniel chapter 12 and verse 3. The Bible says, "Those who are wise shall shine like the brightness of the firmament, and those who turn many to righteousness like the stars forever and ever." The Bible approaches the subject of you in two different ways. First of all, it shows you how you can be saved by the gift of Jesus Christ at the cross of Calvary. But secondly, it shows you what role God expects you to play in the salvation of other people. One of the amazing things about God's plan to save sinful human beings is that He not only saves you, He makes you a part of the whole process by allowing you to participate in the salvation of other people. The truth is, you really can't separate these two ideas. In the Bible, your salvation is closely linked to the idea of playing a decisive role in the salvation of other people. Take a look at Psalm 51, for example. Almost in the same breath, David asks God to forgive him and then pledges that he will play a part in sharing God's love with other people. Here it is, beginning in verse 12. He says, "Restore to me the joy of your salvation and uphold me with your generous spirit. Then I will teach transgressors your ways and sinners shall be converted to you." You find the same thing in the writings of Paul. In 2 Corinthians chapter 5, he tells us that when we accept Christ, we become a new creature. Now that's talking about your salvation. But notice the very next thing he says in verse 18. "Now all things are of God, who has reconciled us to himself through Jesus Christ and has given us the ministry of reconciliation." Did you catch it? Doing your part in bringing the good news of salvation to other people is a natural part of being saved yourself. God not only saved you, He gave you the ministry of reconciliation. A couple of verses later, Paul says we're actually ambassadors for Christ. And that brings me back to our passage for today, found in Daniel chapter 12 and verse 3. If you really consider what this verse is saying, it's a little mind-blowing. Not only does God give us the gift of salvation, and not only does He ask us, in spite of all of our shortcomings, to be His ambassadors to a lost world, He actually rewards us for it. Now think about that for a moment. You didn't deserve salvation in the first place. And if we're really honest about ourselves, we'll have to admit we're not exactly the best choice for ambassadors of heaven. And then God rewards you, even though He does the whole thing. Now, what does that say about the generosity of God? Just imagine, you get to serve as heaven's ambassador, and God's going to let you draw a paycheck for that. You get to shine like the stars forever in God's kingdom. And on top of that, living life to save other people is just a better way to live.

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1: It's been 2,000 years since the glorious light of the cross illuminated a world veiled in darkness and confusion about the character of God. And still today, the greatest need of mankind is a revelation of God's love as revealed in the life of Christ. Amazing Facts presents the Everlasting Gospel with Pastor Doug Batchelor. 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
2: Today we're going to be talking about the Battle of Armageddon. And it is a topic of theology that has been debated ever since the words were first penned by the Apostle John about 90 AD. A lot of misunderstandings about the word and what the battle is and what it means. Is it literal? Is it spiritual? What is the Battle of Armageddon? A few years back, as his career was winding up, General Douglas MacArthur was addressing Congress, and he made this statement: "If we don't devise some greater and more equitable means of settling disputes among the nations, Armageddon will be at our door." Now, he said that in the context of a general who had witnessed two world wars and all the carnage connected with those wars. So when you hear a general like Douglas MacArthur say, "We've got to find some other way to settle our disagreements, or Armageddon is going to be at our doors," in the minds of most people, that then conjures the pictures. Armageddon is the ultimate world war with the unthinkable weapons. And so often when people think about the Battle of Armageddon, they're thinking of World War III. Just the idea of World War III makes most of us shudder if you've done any history looking at the devastation of World War I and the unthinkable loss of life and property in World War II. With the technology today and what we've seen just in the Gulf Wars and Afghanistan, a World War III, it is unthinkable. Is that the Battle of Armageddon? Well, I'm not going to give you the answer right away. I'm going to try and keep you with me as long as I can. First of all, we're going to do a little countdown that leads up to the Battle of Armageddon. What begins the countdown to Armageddon? If you read in Revelation chapter 7, that's quite a ways before chapter 16, but Revelation sort of gives the final days in several different pictures. And one of them here is in Revelation chapter 7, verse 1. It speaks about the four angels that are holding back the winds of strife. "After these things, I saw four angels standing at the four corners of the earth." Those four angels represent the four directions of the compass: north, south, east, and west. "Holding the four winds of the earth, that the winds should not blow on the earth." These are the winds of strife. "Or on the sea or any tree. And then I saw another angel ascending from the east, having the seal of the living God. And he cried out," notice, where's that angel come from? From the east. "And he cried out with a loud voice to the four angels to whom it was granted to harm the earth and the sea." Notice these angels are holding back harm. These winds are going to bring a storm. Winds on land could be tornado. Winds on the water, a hurricane, typhoon. Winds are often associated with storms. Storms of destruction. And this is the perfect storm, all four winds involved. "Do not harm the earth or the sea or the trees till we have sealed the servant of our God in their foreheads." Right now, friends, whatever peace you think we see in the world, and compared to what's coming, we do have relative peace. We're in the eye of the hurricane. It's temporary. And there is going to be a time of great trouble that comes upon the earth when those angels release their grip. I don't know when that's going to be. We've already seen just some little tremors economically in recent months of what can happen on a global scale. I read some reports that seem to be authentic or credible that the world's wealth has been reduced by 45% in 8 months, or less than 1 year anyway. You think about it, never in the history of the world has the economy been affected globally simultaneously like this. And you'd be amazed how many letters we get in and amazing facts people are asking, is this financial crisis or this meltdown, is this the end? And my answer would be no. But it is certainly a means where governments are gaining control over the banking system, and that falls in line perfectly with prophecy that tells us ultimately the government is going to control buying and selling unless the peoples of the world cooperate with this beast power that is rising right now in prominence. Then something's going to happen as these final events transpire. Ultimately, probation closes. Now, I've just covered a lot with one sentence. A lot still has to happen. It can happen quickly. Don't misunderstand. And then the plagues fall. Armageddon is in the context of plague number 6. Just to give you an idea of how rapidly the final events can transpire, if you had come to the Israelites before they crossed the Red Sea and said, you know, in a couple of weeks we're going to be out of here, we're going to be free and we're going to be rich, the Israelites would have said, you're dreaming, you're crazy, there's no lottery here in Egypt, what are you talking about? And they would have said, well, Moses is going to come, plagues are going to fall, we're going to be paid by the Egyptians, we're going to cross the Red Sea, we're going to be free. From the time of their bondage and slavery that had gone on for hundreds of years uninterrupted, when Moses first went to the Pharaoh, to the time when they crossed the Red Sea, would you agree that things happened very quickly? Well, that's the way it's going to be. There's going to be a very rapid transition of events, and people are going to become very religious through fear very quickly. Now, I still think we may have some months, maybe some years before that happens. But if you knew that Jesus was coming in 4 or 5 years, would you think you had a lot of time left to do the work of telling the world? I don't know. I'm not setting any time. I'm just saying it's going to happen quickly, friends. When it does happen, most of us will think it was too quick. But eventually, when the final appeal is made and the final prayer is said and the final person has accepted Christ and the final person has rejected the offer, the door of mercy closes like the door closed on the ark. Life went on for a little while. Those on the outside were permanently lost. Those on the inside were permanently saved. Probation closed. No more grace. That's what's going to happen. Probation will close. When that happens, Daniel 12, verse 1, Michael stands up, that great prince who stands over the sons of your people. And when Michael stands up, that means he's not hearing cases anymore. The judgment is over. And there'll be a time of trouble such as never been since there was a nation, even to that same time. He goes on to say, then there is a resurrection, and that's the end of the world. Great time of trouble. But probation closes. Then you've got this great time of trouble. You can also read in Revelation 22:11. There's a declaration made when probation closes. He that is unjust still. Let him be unjust still. He that is filthy, let him be filthy still. He that is righteous, let him be righteous still. He that is holy, let him be holy still. This is the point where there is a great gulf fixed, as Jesus said. There is no changing teams anymore. Right now, if the wicked man forsakes his way and does that which is right, all of his sins will be forgiven. They'll not be mentioned. He will live, Ezekiel tells us. But if the righteous man turns from his righteousness and does that which is wicked, all of his righteousness will be forgotten. In his sin that he's committed, he will surely die. Again, Ezekiel 18. And so people can change teams right now. But a time is going to come when the door of mercy is going to be closed. One group is going to be sealed in their salvation, and I'll, in another sermon, talk more about the seal of God. The foundation for the seal of God is the Holy Spirit. The foundation for the mark of the beast is the spirit of Antichrist, or the devil. But you already knew that. those who are sealed with the Spirit of God and surrendered to the law of God are going to be permanently saved. And there'll be another group who have grieved away the Spirit of God. They've committed the unpardonable sin, and they'll be permanently lost. A great shaking takes everybody who has been living on the fence. They've been trying to live in this neutral territory of, I'm not with Christ and I'm not against him, but events are going to shake them where there will be nobody on the fence. All that are saved, all that are lost, and that's why you don't want to stay on the fence, because when the shaking comes, I think most of those on the fence are going to fall on the wrong side of the issues. And there are some in the church now, maybe been there for generations, and we're sort of nominal Christians. When persecution comes and shaking happens, we're going to jump right out. We're going to go with the popular trends. We're following the world now. We're preparing ourselves to follow the world then. And then there are some in the world who are looking for the truth. And when that shaking happens, they're going to take their stand. They're going to come into the church. So there's going to be a little bit of changing sides during that time. Then once probation closes, then is the great, great time of trouble that is synonymous with the seven last plagues. Seven of these plagues mirror 10 of the plagues in Egypt. Now it's interesting, why 10 plagues in ancient Egypt before the children of Israel were delivered, seven plagues in the world before we're delivered by our Moses, who is Jesus. Well, during the 10 plagues that fell on Egypt, during the first three plagues, it seems like the Israelites also struggled through those first three plagues. The magicians were able to imitate those first three plagues, but during the seven last plagues of the first 10, of the 10 that fell on Egypt, God protected his people through those seven plagues. Those seven plagues that are coming, all these people that believe in the secret rapture are so afraid of the tribulation, they say, we want to get raptured out before the tribulation. I say, I don't really care. Because God promises in his word to preserve his people through the plagues, right? So we don't need to be afraid of that. My fear as we approach the last days is not the noisome sores or the blood in the water. My fear is I didn't want to be on the wrong team when that happens. I want to be, if you're saved, he promises to preserve you during that time. And I'll go back to that thought. So very quickly, I'm going to overview what the seven last plagues are. Again, this is a whole sermon by itself, but today we're focusing on Armageddon. And don't forget, those plagues came on Egypt just before the children of Israel were delivered from their bondage and began their journey to the promised land. The seven last plagues come on our world just before we are delivered from this, the bondage of sin in the world, this whole creation that groans and travails, and we begin our journey to the promised land, the mansions he has prepared. Amen? Plague number one is a noisome or loathsome sore on those who receive the mark of the beast. You need to know what the mark of the beast is and who the beast is. Plague number two, the sea, the salty waters become as blood of a dead man, putrid blood. A lot of people have theories about what that is. Plague number three, the rivers and waters, the freshwater sources become as blood. You remember the waters turned to blood in Egypt. Plague number four, men are scorched with great heat. The ultimate global warming at that point. Plague number five, the beast kingdom is full of darkness. Was darkness one of the plagues on ancient Egypt? Plague number six, the Battle of Armageddon. We'll talk about that in the message. Plague number seven is this great earthquake, great hail, and ultimately the second coming of Christ. When you go through Revelation, by the way, you've got your seven churches. Last church, Jesus says he stands at the door and knocks, is the coming of Christ. You've got your seven seals. The last seal, Christ comes. You've got the seven plagues, and the last plague is the coming of Christ. So in the end of all the sevens, even if it's the seven trumpets in Revelation, they all culminate with the great deliverance and Jesus coming, right? So he is the final chapter in all of these different symbols and stories that you find in Revelation. Now, when we read about the seven plagues, something that you'd be happy to know, they're not universal. When it says men are scorched with great heat, do you think that the people who are in the South Pole are going to be cooler than the ones at the equator? Probably. So there's a difference in intensity of these different plagues. And by the way, they come pretty quickly. How long do you think the seven last plagues will be? I don't know, but I have a theory. It's just Pastor Doug's theory. How long did it take for the ten plagues to fall on Egypt? We don't know exactly, but it was a matter of weeks when you read the account there from when Moses first went to Pharaoh until they crossed the Red Sea, matter of weeks. You agree? The plagues that fell on Job, how long do you think that took? Again, it seems they came in rapid succession, but it was just a matter of weeks through his whole suffering until he was healed. And when I read in Daniel chapter 12, I always thought it was interesting that between the 1290 days, I believe that's historic, but I also think there might be a future fulfillment, and the 1335 days, some of you right now don't know what I'm talking about. That's because you're still on just the milk of the word. This is for those of you who have the meat of the word. There's a 45-day difference. 45 days. I think that's interesting because if a day equals a year in prophecy, when Babylon falls, which is during the time of the plagues, it falls in three sections. And three times this is 1 hour financial ruin, 1 hour spiritual ruin, 1 hour physical ruin. I can't remember what it is right now, but three times this is for 1 hour, 1 hour, 1 hour. If a day equals a year in prophecy, an hour is 15 days. 24 hours in a day, 1/24th, 360 days in a Jewish year, it'd be 15 days. Three times 15 is what? 45. And so I don't know. It's just, it seems to fall in line with about the time frame. The Bible says for all of her plagues come in one day. Doesn't mean it takes a day. It means within 1 year it all happens. That's why I said the final events are rapid. So within a few weeks. And another interesting statement from the book, Great Controversy. These plagues are not universal, speaking of the seven last plagues, or the inhabitants of the earth would be wholly cut off. Doesn't Jesus say, if those days are not shortened, no flesh would be saved, but for the elect's sake, it'll be shortened. These plagues are not universal, or the inhabitants of the earth would be wholly cut off, yet they will be the most awful scourges that have ever been known to mortals. Usually, the judgments of God are mitigated by the intercession and mercy of Jesus. But in the final judgment, wrath is poured out unmixed with mercy. Again, that's Great Controversy 6:28. People will be desperate during that time. Now, there is a small time of trouble before the plagues fall, and we're living on the borders of that in the close of probation. So, again, another message. I had to do a whole series on this, but I just became very interested with the subject of Armageddon. So, now if we're going to study Armageddon, you've got to open your Bible to Revelation 16. We just heard this in our memory verse. Revelation 16:12. We're going to take this verse by verse. And the sixth angel poured out his bowl. We got another angel here with a loud voice. And the sixth angel poured out his bowl on the great river Euphrates, and the water was dried up. These bowls, these vials, are the plagues that fall. And the water was dried up so the way of the kings of the east might be prepared. All right, first let's talk about the Euphrates River. Now, a lot of people, when they read this about the Battle of Armageddon, they believe that it's going to happen in the vicinity of the Euphrates. And you know, I can't blame them for wondering about that, because have you noticed a lot of international news focusing on Iraq in at least the last 10 years? And when you think about all that's happened over the course of Bible history with the kingdoms of Nineveh and Babylon and Persia and the Sumerians in the region of Mesopotamia, so many of these kingdoms all revolved around the Euphrates River. Well, the Euphrates is one of the great rivers of the world. It reaches all the way from up there in Turkey, and it goes through Syria into Iraq and off into the ocean, and it basically is the lifeline for those countries. And there's a lot of intense simmering anger among those countries, because up in Turkey, they're damming off the Euphrates River. They're using more and more of the water. Less and less is making it downstream to Syria, where they're building dams for power and taking the water for irrigation. And less is making it down to Iraq, that then is using their clout and their oil to punish these countries. And there's just a lot of fighting over the water from the Euphrates, because that is the river. Now in Iraq, they've also got the Tigris, but it's the main river. Matter of fact, the word Euphrates means fruitful. The Bible speaks of the Euphrates when God said to Abraham, I am going to give you all of the promised land, from the great sea, Mediterranean, to the great river, even the Euphrates. It's spoken of as the great river. And by the way, when Solomon was king, finally God fulfilled that promise. Solomon had people paying tribute all the way from Egypt, the Mediterranean, to the great river, Euphrates. So the Euphrates River represented a border. By the way, you know what a Hebrew is? The word Hebrew, near as they can tell, means one who crossed over. One who crossed over. And when Abraham left Ur and he crossed over the Euphrates, it was a great border. He left the country of his nativity. He had faith to cross over. And so they were known as the people that crossed over, because they crossed over the Euphrates. So there's a lot I could say about that in history, but I personally don't think it's talking specifically about the literal river. I'll tell you, it got my attention a few years ago. I was in Guam, and I stopped at the church has a clinic there, and I was going to go visit with one of the church leaders who was meeting me there. And while I was in the waiting room, they had magazines, as they often do in doctor's offices, and they had Newsweek. Now, Newsweek in North America is different from Newsweek International. Newsweek is an international magazine. They always do the North American version of it a little differently, because we sort of live in our own world. Matter of fact, if you ever check news on the internet, if you really want to know what's going on, you better go to BBC or something. Because if you're just listening to CNN North America, it's like we live in our own world. We're preoccupied with what the movie stars are doing, our own little minimal problems. If you really want to know what's going on in the world, you better check some of these international agencies, or at least click on international news. So this is the international version of Newsweek. And I opened it up. And by the way, I was not allowed to take that copy because it wasn't mine. And I was in Guam. But I did look it up on the internet, and it's February 12, 1990, page 24 and 25, the title article. This is a cover article, is what got my attention, When Rivers Run Dry. And in the article, they talked about how the Euphrates River is drying up. So, even if you believe it's spiritual, as I do, I think God sometimes gives us a little bit of a literal fulfillment just to get our attention. And it is true that they are taking more and more water out of the Euphrates. They're using it for electricity and irrigation, and the river itself is going down, down, down. I thought that was interesting. But the Euphrates River really represents the lifeline to the beast, in the same way that the Euphrates River is what irrigated ancient Babylon. And when it dried up, the Babylon fell. The lifeline for modern Babylon dries up, and that signals the kings of the east will come. Now, that's our next subject. It says to make the way for the kings of the east. Whenever I read that, automatically my mind goes back to when Christ was born. When he came the first time, it's interesting that these magi, these kings, these leaders, patriarchs from the east came. Now, after Jesus was born in Bethlehem of Judea in the days of Herod the king, behold, wise men from the east came to Jerusalem. You've heard the song before, we three kings of Orient are. That's because in the original word, they were some sort of patriarchs, magi leaders, chieftains. These were men of honor that came from the east. And they could have been some of the Hebrews that had been left in Babylon. They could have been reading the prophecies of Balaam that said a star would arise out of Jacob. We don't know. But that's one thing I want in your mind when it says kings of the east. The other thing is, from the east represents where the glory of God, the power of God comes from. It doesn't have anything to do with the sun rising in the east. Ezekiel 43 verse 1. Afterward he brought me to the gate that faces towards the east. And behold, the glory of the God of Israel came from the way of the east. And his voice was like the sound of many waters, and the earth shone with his glory. When King Nebuchadnezzar came, he had to cross the Euphrates, and he came from the east. And he did one of two things with the Israelites. They were either destroyed or they were spared, favored, and taken back to a golden kingdom. Isn't that interesting? When Nebuchadnezzar came, he was the king of that golden empire. One of two things happened to the church when he came. They were either judged and punished or spared, like Daniel, Shadrach, Meshach, and Abednego, taken back to a golden kingdom. That's even a figure of what Christ is going to do when he comes to this world. But he crossed the Euphrates. Matthew 24, Jesus speaking of the second coming. For as lightning comes from the what? East. Lightning doesn't always come from the east. But when the second coming is taking place, he speaks of it as coming from the east and flashing to the west, so the coming of the Son of Man will be. So these kings of the east, it's speaking about the coming of the Lord. Now, you've got to know your Bible history to understand Revelation. You've heard me say before, some haven't heard it, so I'll repeat it. There are about 404 verses in Revelation. Out of those 404 verses, 278 can be found almost word for word somewhere else in the Bible in a story. So you need to know your history and your Bible stories for this to all make sense. There is a piece of history that is not literally in the Bible, but it's in the ancient writings and in the history of the Bible, that when the children of Israel were in Babylon, just before Babylon fell to the Persians, there were two kings of the east, Cyrus and Darius, or Darius, it's pronounced both ways, and they came, Cyrus the Great, they came to conquer Babylon. They had conquered all of the territory of Babylon. Now Nebuchadnezzar is dead, his grandson, Belteshazzar, is having a feast. He was sort of a spoiled jet-setter, having a big party in the kingdom. They weren't worried about the Medes and the Persians, these two kings from the east. Matter of fact, I want to go to the next picture real quick here, Cheryl. Show that picture of the map. And see that? Media and Persia. See Babylon? Media and Persia were two kingdoms to the east of Babylon. Okay, got that? Now go back to the picture of Cyrus again, Cheryl. I want you to put that back up on the screen. You see the city of Babylon, how the Euphrates River went under the wall. When Cyrus was looking for a way to conquer the city, there's no way to get through the walls of Babylon. We're massive. They had confidence in their walls that it could keep him out. Interesting thing is, Cyrus is mentioned by name, that God was going to choose him. He's like a type of Christ in that he's called the Anointed. Thus says the Lord, this is Isaiah 45 verse 1, thus says the Lord to his Anointed, to Cyrus, whose right hand I have held. That means I'm going to help you to let my people go, to deliver them, to subdue nations before him, to loose the armor of kings, to open before him the double doors so the gates will not be shut. When he knew he couldn't get over the walls, he said, well, what's my other option? I can't go through the walls. Maybe I can go under the walls. The Euphrates River ran under the walls of Babylon, but it ran right up to wall level, and it irrigated the city. It was the lifeline to the city. They had food stored. The historian Herodotus says that they had food stored for 20 years. And plus the water that came in the city, they could withstand any siege that would come. The armies would not be able to take care of the troops long enough. And so that's why the king, to mock the Persians and the Medes that were camped outside, they had a party. You read about this in the Bible. They had this great feast, and that's when they saw the handwriting on the wall. Cyrus and Darius were right outside the walls at that time, and they said, oh, we're not afraid. City 15 miles on each side. They can't get in here. It's an impenetrable fortress. Well, the story goes, according to Herodotus, or Herodotus, the Greek historian, one of the prize horses of Cyrus drowned in the Euphrates. It got spirited, it jumped off in the water, it drowned. He was so angry, he says, I'm going to conquer this river, because the Babylonians worshipped it as a god. And he had his men dig some ditches and divert the river so it went down and you could ford it at thigh level. Well, that had happened earlier in his conquest of Babylon. When he got to the walls of Babylon, he thought, hey, I've already proved I could tame this river. He had sort of this tantrum when his horse drowned and he had diverted the river. Don't ask me why a king would do that, but maybe the Lord inspired him. And he said, hey, there's a dry lake bed off here. I'll get all my soldiers to dig a canal. They dug this canal, and at the right moment after the sun went down, when they heard them partying in the city, they broke the last barrier. The water then started flooding from where it would normally go into this dry lake bed, and the water level began to drop, and no one in the city noticed. Well, there were still inner walls that separated the canal, the river Euphrates, where it ran through Babylon, from the main entrance to the city. But because there was nothing but the river running through and it was all sealed off, and they knew they didn't have scuba gear back then, they weren't worried about the army. They left the gates open. They were having a festival in the city. And by the way, even in my notes, the historian mentions this. Oh, I left it out of my notes. I did, sorry. Well, you can read up Herodotus for yourself. He says they were having a festival in the city, they were drunk, and they left the gates open. This is exactly what it says was going to happen here. It says to open before him the double doors. The main gates of the city were left open. That's why in one night Babylon fell. The kings of the east were the Medes and the Persians that came. The Euphrates River dried up. What happened when the Persians took control? They issued a decree. The 70 years of captivity was over. The people could go back to the promised land. When the Euphrates dried up, Babylon fell, the people could go back to the promised land. In the last days, do we have a modern Babylon? It's a spiritual Babylon, right? Do we have a spiritual Israel? What don't you know? If you're Christ, you are Abraham's seed. So many will come from this east and the west and sit down with Abraham, Isaac, and Jacob. If you belong to Jesus, you are Abraham's seed. Spiritual Israel. Spiritual Babylon, spiritual Israel, spiritual Euphrates, friends. Now, this sometimes causes people to stumble. Because when you're going through the plagues, is it going to literally be a sore? Yeah. Literal blood? Was it literal blood in Egypt? The river? Or at least literally red? I don't know if it was literally blood. Ocean's blood? Literally scorched with great heat? Literal darkness? The other plagues are very real plagues. And now when we talk about spiritual Euphrates, here's the key to understand the distinction. All of the terms and the numbers in Revelation are quite literal, unless you get to a name. Whenever you hear a name in Revelation, you have to apply the spiritual equivalent from the Old Testament story. You get that? Let me give you an example. In the message to the seven churches, out of the blue, it talks about Balaam. Was there some guy named Balaam in those seven churches of Asia? No, it was a Jewish name. Or Mesopotamian name, there's nobody there. But the revelator, or the Lord, wanted us to look back at the story of Balaam to understand what was happening in that church. Then they're talking on and they talk about Jezebel. Well, that was an ancient Jewish queen. She wasn't even Jewish, she was a pagan queen over Israel. Do you think there was a literal member of one of the seven churches named Jezebel? No, it's a name. Revelation, when it says Michael, we know that's a spiritual name. When it says dragon, that's a spiritual name for the devil. Is the devil really a reptile? All right, so whenever you hear a name in Revelation, there's a key. And that's true all the way through the book, friends. These names, when it talks about spiritually called Sodom and Egypt, those were spiritual names for the nation of France. You see what I'm saying? So when it mentions Euphrates, it means a spiritual equivalent. Its lifeline is going to be dried up. Then you read in Revelation 18 about Babylon falling, okay? So I hope that makes sense to me. I hope it makes sense to you. Let's go on and read Revelation 16:13 now. And I saw three unclean spirits like frogs come out of the mouth of the dragon, out of the mouth of the beast, and out of the mouth of the false prophet. Well, before I get to who those three characters are, let's talk about frogs. How many frogs? Three unclean spirits like frogs. Now, do we find frogs in Egypt among the plagues? A lot of parallels that you're going to see. When you think of frogs, what comes to your mind? First of all, has anyone here ever been bitten by a frog? Oh, come on now. They may have napped down on you, but frogs have no teeth. I remember one time I went to make a sales delivery, and this guy had this German Shepherd that ran out and bit me on the leg. And I said, "Your dog just bit me." And he said, "That's impossible." I said, "It just bit me." He says, "My dog has no teeth." And sure enough, I realized it didn't really hurt me. It scared me half to death. He had a toothless dog. But frogs, they're real dangerous. Their tongue. The other thing we notice is just when you think you're going to grab them, they leap, they jump from place to place, and they're slippery. These frogs, it represents, and it comes out of what? It doesn't come out of the eye or the ear, it comes out of the mouth. It means it's a message. God's messages are symbolized by angels flying in the midst of heaven. The devil's messages, frogs, because they're reptiles. They're like tadpoles, and they're slippery, and it's a message where they get you with their words. How did the devil get Eve? He stuck out that sticky tongue of his, and he trapped her. And so it's symbolic of these frogs. Then it says, comes out of the mouth of the beast, out of the mouth of the dragon, and then out of the mouth of the false prophet. Now, we've got another whole message on who the beast is. That has not changed. Most Protestants believe that beast is the apostate Christianity with its headquarters in Rome. And by the way, I'm not the first one who says that. This is what you find in all the great Protestant commentators, going from Luther, John Huss, back to the first ones, I suppose, the Waldenses. And here's a quote from John Gill. This is the first great Baptist theologian, the Bible commentator. "The same spirits that are there said to go forth to gather the kings together, these will gather them together, will persuade the papal, pagan, and Mohammedan powers." I thought that was interesting. "That remains of them in the several parts of the world to join together and make one effort to the reviving of their declining, almost ruined interests in an attack on the people of God." But he lumps the three together as the paganism in the world, pagan, and Mohammedan. Now, you know, a growing number of people have been wondering about the influence of Islam. And by the way, if I'm not mistaken, Matthew Henry thought something very similar to that in his commentary. I'm telling you what's out there now. You got me? I'm not telling you what I believe. I'm telling you what's out there. But I'm trying to get you to think for yourself. You know, one of the sacred statement of Islam is, "There's no God but Allah, and Muhammad is his prophet." And it's hard to deny the explosive growth of Islam. Some have wondered if one reason that Pope Benedict came to the U.S., was it last year, was because in Europe, their former beachhead, their former base of power, they used to hold sway there, but you know what's growing there is Islam. What's shrinking there is Christianity, Catholicism, and Protestantism. And he's looking across the ocean and seeing the only nation left that really is a stronghold of active Christianity is North America. And he's reaching across. I heard that because they're really threatened by the growth of Islam, that it's really a threat to their faith. In reading Adam Clark's commentary, speaking about who these three powers are, and we need to understand this. I'm reading John Wesley now. "The devil represents the secular power of Antichrist and the ecclesiastical power. The dragon fights chiefly against God. The beast fights against Christ. The false prophet against the spirit." I agree with that. In the dragon, the beast, and the false prophet, you've got basically, you ever play basketball? And if you're playing six men, you play 3-on-3. If you've only got six people that are playing, you play man-on-man. Well, what's happening in this final battle is you've got a counterfeit trinity. That counterfeit trinity on earth is the beast, the dragon, and the false prophet. Now, here's where I land on this. The book Great Controversy, page 588. "Protestants in the United States will be foremost in stretching their hand across the gulf to clasp the hand of spiritualism. They will reach over the abyss to clasp the hand with the Roman power, the Orthodox churches and the Roman Catholic Church, And under the influence of this threefold union, the beast, the dragon, the false prophet, this country will follow in the steps of Rome, trampling the rights of conscience. So you've got apostate Protestantism, apostate Catholicism, and a spiritualism that is counterfeiting or masquerading as Christianity. Some have wondered if the charismatic movement, where you have this sort of counterfeit Holy Spirit, is the fulfillment of that. That spiritism is going to teach that you can consult the dead. You know, it struck me today, this morning, for the first time, I made the connection. Just before Israel lost a battle, this tremendous battle between Israel and just before David took the throne, there was a great battle fought. That's when David said, "Oh, how the mighty are fallen. King Saul and his sons were all killed." Saul consulted a witch. He got involved in spiritualism. Here's a Jewish king. He's a church member, and he's going to a witch to get information, and he dies in battle the next day. And you can't help but wonder if that's spiritualism. I mean, aren't there Christians now that believe that you die and go right to heaven or hell, and you can communicate with the dead? And if someone pops up and they says, "Oh, I'm the Apostle Paul," or "I'm Martin Luther," whoever they want to be, and they say, "I've got a message for you," and it contradicts the message of the Bible. That's what the witch did for King Saul. Those people are doomed in the Battle of Armageddon. They get involved in spiritualism. And these devils, these spirits, these powers, the beast, the dragon, and the false prophet. Well, I want to read verse 14. Sorry, Revelation 16, 14. "They are the spirits of demons performing signs," wonders, "which go out to the kings of the earth, the governments, the world leaders, and the whole world to gather them to the battle of the great day of God Almighty." Now, these are some very important verses to consider. Revelation 13, verse 13 and 14, speaking of the beast power, "He performs great signs so that he even makes fire come down from heaven on the earth in the sight of men and deceives those who dwell on the earth by the means of those signs that he's granted to do in the sight of the beast." There's lying wonders it tells us about. 2 Thessalonians 2, verse 8 through 11. "Then that wicked one will be revealed, whom the Lord will consume with the spirit of his mouth," speaking of the Antichrist power, "and will destroy with the brightness of his coming. Even him whose coming is after the working of Satan, with all power and signs and lying wonders." All kinds of power and signs. And are they true wonders? Are they wonders calculated to deceive? The devil who deceives the whole world. They're lying wonders. There's going to be counterfeit miracles. That's why our faith needs to be rooted in what does the Bible say, not what great miracle has happened that's on the news all over the world, or some counterfeit Christ that may appear doing wonders, maybe even bringing fire down from heaven like Elijah prayed and fire came down. And obviously, if Moses prays and fire comes down on the altar, and here this false Christ, he prays and fire seems to come down, that must be true. Fire coming down in Acts chapter 2 represented the Holy Spirit. They were all baptized with tongues of fire. Well, this would be a counterfeit baptism of the Spirit, counterfeit power. There'll be counterfeit signs and wonders. That's why we've got to go by what does the Bible say? Joel chapter 3, verse 2, "I will gather all nations and bring them down to the valley of Jehoshaphat. And I'll enter into judgment there with them on account of my people, my heritage, Israel, whom they have scattered among the nations. They've also divided up my land." Now, the Battle of Armageddon is not a battle, as MacArthur was suggesting, between the nuclear powers of the world, between Russia and China and the United States and Iran and whoever else is out there, and Pakistan and India and everybody just kind of all blowing ourselves up. All the armies of the world being mobilized and gathering. Oh, I remember one time. My second trip to Israel, I went with a group of ministers from all different faiths. And one of the places they took us was to this mountain, Mount Megiddo, above the Valley of Jezreel. And different pastors took their turns doing devotionals as we came to different places, they never did ask me to do a devotional. They knew I was a Seventh-day Adventist. Oh, I really wanted to do some, though. And I remember he stood there and he pointed at this valley that you couldn't even turn around a 747 in this valley. He pointed to this valley and said, all the armies of China and all the armies of Russia and all the armies of the U.S. and the world will gather in this valley against Israel. And I'm looking, I'm going, I looked at a Methodist pastor who sort of agreed with me. And we said, you can't fit all of the Chinese army in this valley. This is, and then he goes on, and the blood's going to reach up to the bridles. And it was just such a fantastic story. I mean, it's no wonder some people don't believe the Bible when you hear it interpreted that way. The Battle of Armageddon is not a battle that's going to take place in a little bitty valley over there in Israel. It is the great battle in the last days between the battles of Revelation are talking about Christ and Satan. It's not a battle talking about Iran, Pakistan, India. These little they're nations. It's dealing with those who follow God, the great controversy, and those who follow the devil. Armageddon is the final mobilization of the powers and armies of the world to exterminate God's people, like they did with Jehoshaphat. But when that time comes, the tables are turned. It looks hopeless, but God fights for his people. Now, I'll say more about that in just a minute. We haven't even gotten to the word Armageddon yet. Go with me now to Revelation 16:15. Behold, I am coming as a thief. Blessed is he who watches and keeps his garments, lest he walk naked and they see his shame. Christ is issuing a warning for you and for me and for the church in the last days. He says, I'm coming soon. It will be a surprise. Don't get lazy because you think you've got time and start to besmirch your garments, your wedding garment. Keep the righteousness of Christ on you because otherwise you'll be caught unprepared. Now, many people think coming like a thief, that's a secret rapture. That just means it's a surprise. When Jesus comes as a thief, it tells you how that happens. Behold, 2 Peter chapter 3, verse 10, I believe, the day of the Lord will come as a thief in the night, in which the heavens will pass away with a great noise,

warnings in His Word. And so we should be watching. Revelation 3:3, Jesus said, "Remember therefore how you've received and heard. Hold fast and repent. Therefore, if you will not watch, I'll come upon you as a thief." Meaning, if you do watch, you won't be surprised when it happens. So we've got to be watching. That's why I'm preaching a message like this, giving you advanced warning so we can be ready when it happens. If you don't watch, I'll come as a thief, and you'll not know what hour I will come. If you do watch, it's implied you will know when He's coming. No man will know the day and the hour, but you'll know. Revelation 16:16. "And they gathered them together to a place called in the Hebrew tongue, Armageddon." Now here is the real conundrum. You can't compare this word, really, with another use of the word in the Bible, because it's the only time the word appears in Greek literature anywhere. At least they haven't found anything yet. And it doesn't really appear as this in the Old Testament. Here you've got a Jewish writer, John. He's an old man. He mostly speaks Aramaic. He's in prison by the Romans, a Latin country, on a Roman island. And when he wrote it out, the best they can figure, it has something to do with the Valley of Megiddo. Har means hill of Megiddo. And so, but that was really either Mount Tabor. And it's a confusing phrase. And everyone tries to point on a map, where is this battle? They're gathered to this place called Armageddon. Now, what did I tell you about names in the Bible? Are the names literal or spiritual? They're spiritual and symbolic. So when you read Armageddon, you've got to know, where in the Bible does this point? If it's talking about the Valley of Megiddo, that's fine. There are three stories in the Bible that help us understand the Battle of Armageddon. Judges chapter 4, give it to you quickly. You can read it when you go home. And 5. Children of Israel had wandered from God. They were oppressed for 20 years by pagan country, the Canaanites, and finally God rose up a prophetess by the name of Deborah. Deborah called for Barak. He said, "Gather all the people together at Mount Tabor," and they fought with the general named Sisera. They had 900 iron chariots. That's like 900 Abram tanks today. They had a massive army. There was no way that they could defeat them. They had been oppressed for years. All of the Israelites have is, you know, garden shovels and things to fight with, pruning hooks. And she says, "God's going to be with you." He said, "If you go with me, I'll go." She said, "I'll go with you, but you're not going to get the credit. The credit's going to go to a woman." Not only did the credit go to a woman, Deborah, but the credit went to another woman named Jael. Because when the Israelites took on the Canaanites in the Valley of Megiddo, they were conquered. They were routed. And as they fled, their chariots got stuck in the mire. It had rained, evidently. And Sisera got off and he fled. And he found a tent of the Canaanites, which were sort of a neutral people. And he said, "Look, you know, you're not an Israelite. And you're not one of us. But will you show me sanctuary? Hide me." So the general hides underneath this rug. And she ends up piercing his ear while he slept. Except she went a little too far and killed him. And she got credit for destroying the army. Then you've got the story of Gideon. Now this is especially interesting when you study the word of Armageddon. They were completely outnumbered. Another battle in the Valley of Megiddo. When you read in Judges chapter 7, verse 2, several times it says God spoke to Gideon, and it's Jehovah Amar Gideon. You got that? Spoke to Gideon. And that's very similar to the word Armageddon. Now in the story of Gideon, you've got the same thing you have in Revelation. There was a threefold power. The Midianites, the Amalekites, the people of the east gathered against God's people and oppressed them. All Gideon had was 300 men, again three. He divided them into three companies. They were all given three things. Given a trumpet, given a pitcher, and they had a sword. All symbols of the word. Let your light shine. Lift up your voice like a trumpet. The word of God is sharper than a two-edged sword. And at the right moment, they broke the pitchers, the light shined, they blew the trumpet, they waved their swords, and they shouted. And what did the enemy do? They woke up in disarray and confusion, confounded by the noise, the blaring trumpets. They saw the lights around the hill. They

out, there was this vast army, and they all turned on each other and self-destructed. That's what happens in the end. God fights for us from heaven in the Battle of Armageddon. The Bible tells us Christ comes. Matter of fact, that's the seventh plague, is Jesus coming. Final thing, friends, I just want to go back to Revelation. I'm just going to read it to you so I can tie off this. The seventh bowl. I read about what Armageddon means. Armageddon is talking about, I knew I was forgetting something. There's a third story about Armageddon. The favorite young king, he was in his 30s, right about the age of Christ, named Josiah. He dies in the Valley of Megiddo. Defending God's people. And so whenever you say the Valley of Megiddo to the Israelites, it talks about a king they loved who sacrificed himself. You with me? It talks about battles that are won when God fought for them in a miraculous way. And so when it says they're gathered together, like the Valley of Jehoshaphat, the Valley of Megiddo, it looks hopeless, it looks like we're going to be destroyed, but at the last minute, God fights for us. Amen? All the forces of the world are going to be gathered against those who keep the commandments of God and have the testimony of Jesus in the last days. That is the battle of Armageddon. And just when they're getting ready to launch the battle against us, the real forces come from over the hill. You ever seen these stories before where, you know, it looks like this little troop is completely outnumbered and they're surrounded and it looks like it's all over. And all of a sudden you hear in the distance a trumpet. And the cavalry comes riding over the hill just like a wave, and they come to the rescue, and that's what it's going to be like. It's going to be the great rescue. And you know who's going to be leading that cavalry from heaven? Jesus is going to become riding. That's when he comes riding on the white horse, wearing his red garments, saying the word of God with a sword coming out of his mouth, and he comes to deliver his people. And that's when the wicked flee from his presence and run and call for the rocks and mountains to fall on them. So I said I was going to read to you the seventh plague. Verse 17, the seventh angel poured out his bowl into the air, and a loud voice came out of the temple of heaven from the throne saying, "It is done." That's what Jesus said on the cross. And there were noises and thunderings and lightnings, and there was a great earthquake, such a mighty earthquake and so great that no Richter scale could measure it. I threw that in. As has never occurred since men were on the earth. That great city was divided in three parts, just like the forces in the story of Gideon. And great Babylon was remembered before God. Is that literal or spiritual Babylon there? Spiritual Babylon, yeah. To give up the cup of the wine of the fierceness of his wrath. Then every island fled away, and the mountains were not found. So if you're part of the country living class, don't move to Kauai. And great hail from heaven fell upon men, every hailstone about the weight of a talent, 75 pounds. And men blasphemed God because the plague of hail was very great. This is the final hail. It talks about the coming of Christ when Jesus comes and raptures up. I don't even mean to use that word rapture like in secret rapture, but they are caught up to meet him in the air. And this is the second coming. So this is what we've got before us, I believe, friends. We need to continue studying these things. Believe me, I'm not the last word. I know I don't understand it all, but I want you to understand what I think I do understand and to be prepared. One thing I want you to know is, in spite of what's coming, you don't have to be afraid. Don't be afraid of the plagues. God makes a promise in his word. You've read this before. We've read it to you in recent weeks. Psalm 91. Verse 9 and 10, because you've made the Lord, who is my refuge, even the Most High, your dwelling place, no evil will befall you, neither shall any plague come near your dwelling. Notice verse 2, chapter 15, Revelation. And I saw something like a sea of glass mingled with fire, and those who have the victory over the beast, over his image, and over the mark and number of his name, standing on the sea of glass, having harps. Someone's going to be on that sea of glass who escapes the plagues. That can be you. I want to be one of those people, don't you?

Today's reading comes from Acts chapter 17, verse 26. Listen to this. And he has made from one blood every nation of men to dwell on all the face of the earth, and has determined their pre-appointed times and the boundaries of their habitation. You know, genetic scientists are starting to come to some pretty amazing conclusions when it comes to the origins of the human race. In fact, it almost seems like they're coming around, slowly but surely, to the way the Bible tells the story of our birth. Take, for example, the recent Genographic Project, which used DNA evidence to study the patterns of human migration over the face of the earth since the dawn of human history. What they've discovered is absolutely amazing. For starters, it would seem that most of us are more closely related than we ever thought possible. We might have different eye color, hair color, or skin color, and we might come in short, tall, skinny, and fat varieties, but we still have more in common with each other than first meets the eye. In fact, what they've discovered is that any one racial or ethnic group on planet Earth contains 85% of all known genetic variations known to man. That means that if you suddenly wiped out everybody except Asians, for example, you'd still have 85% of all the genetic material and variety now known to the human race. In other words, all of the genetic traits known to man are pretty much shared equally across all the races. And that means that all the races known to man are much more closely related than we used to think. As it turns out, if you study the same sequence of DNA from two completely unrelated people, 999 out of 1,000 checkpoints in that DNA are going to be completely identical. That means that you and I share 99.9% of our genetic material, at least at the DNA level. And in Europe alone, they've pretty much figured out that all European men came from about 7 different ancient clans. And at the head of each of those ancient clans were 7 individual men. And of course, that means that all Europeans are basically related to each other. Now, here's the amazing part. The Genographic Project came to the conclusion that all of us, every human being on the face of the earth, came from a single family in the ancient past. You heard me right. We all came from a single set of parents. And in the study, they even started to call these first ancestors of ours Adam and Eve, well, for obvious reasons. Now, to those who read the Bible, this doesn't come as much of a surprise because that's the way the story's been told for thousands of years. And the lessons from the Genographic Project for us are twofold. First of all, it pays to believe the Bible. In the end, no matter how much some people have fussed and fumed about preferring hard data to inspired revelation, it turns out both avenues end in exactly the same spot. It just happens to be that in the long run, those who choose to believe the Bible just never get embarrassed. Secondly, if we really do come from one blood, that should make a world of difference in the way you treat your fellow human beings. There is twofold proof, the findings of science and the words of the Bible, that you just can't use race or nationality to separate yourself from other people. I don't care how different they are, they're still your immediate family. And your Heavenly Father expects you to treat them like family, which also happens to be a better way to live.

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At the name of Jesus, I've seen sin-hardened men melted, derelicts transformed. I've seen the lights of hope put back in the eyes of a hopeless child. I've heard a mother softly breathe his name at the bedside of a child delirious with fever, and I've watched that little body grow quiet.

ounce of strength to whisper Earth's sweetest name, Jesus. Emperors have tried to destroy it. Philosophies have tried to stamp it out. Tyrants have tried to wash it from the face of the earth with the very blood of those who claimed it. Yet the name of Jesus stands. And there shall be in that final day, when every voice that has ever uttered a sound, every voice of Adam's race, shall join in one great mighty chorus to proclaim the name of Jesus. Every knee shall bow and every tongue shall confess that Jesus Christ is Lord.

Unionville, Maryland was drying out on July the 5th, 1956, the day before an inch and a quarter of rain fell in 1 minute, recognized today as a world record. The Bible uses rain as a symbol for the Holy Spirit, with Joel 2:23 saying, "And he will cause the rain to come down for you, the former rain and the latter rain." The former rain fell around the time of planting in old Middle Eastern times, while the latter rain readied the crops for harvest. In the same way, the Holy Spirit will fall on people to prepare them for Earth's final days and the harvest that will take place before Jesus returns. God working in your life will get you ready for the second coming. Spiritual strength is found in the Holy Spirit. Rely on God today, not on your strength, but His. Powerful Christian living is found in the Holy Spirit, freely given to you by God. John Bradshaw, It Is Written.

I've been places, I've seen faces, I've done more than my share. I'm a dreamer and a schemer. Seems I've been everywhere, but there's a place

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1: And so, Holy Father, we have come to do just that, to embrace the cross. Forgive us. We thought it was nothing more than a dusty piece of wood, the treasure chest of heaven. Oh God, let us embrace the cross through Jesus Christ our Lord. Amen. If we can accept this premise as true, then based on this premise, we must conclude that the most humble person who has ever lived is God Himself. We'll take a look at the premise in just a moment, but let me first share with you a column written by the syndicated columnist George Will, his last column in Newsweek magazine. He's ruminating over what he calls the year's most pertinent and sobering public affairs book. He's talking about Gene Healy's book, The Cult of the Presidency, America's Devotion to Executive Power. Now, Healy's book explores our penchant as a nation for, quote, redemption through presidential politics. In other words, we have a tendency as Americans to elevate the presidency to almost messianic status. Healy calls it Caesaropapism. We combine the rule of Caesar and the Pope in the American president. Now, George Will writes, and I'll quote Will here, "An occupational hazard of the inflated presidency is a hazard for the nation as well. It is what Healy, borrowing a term from psychiatry, calls acquired situational narcissism. Acquired means you don't have it normally, it comes to you. Situational means it comes to you in a certain situation, and narcissism, of course, is self-worship. As repositories of absurd expectations and surrounded by sycophants," that would be those who flatter you, "presidents become deranged." Now, isn't that something? Will's point: something happens to the man when he's in office. Acquired situational narcissism, when the power of the office deranges and deludes the occupant. Just like King Saul last week. Just like Absalom 2 weeks ago. And what about God? It almost, the very notion is sacrilegious, it feels, to suggest that somehow He's been so long in that office, He's been affected. If we accept the premise is true, and we'll note the premise right now, if this premise is true, then we must conclude that the most humble person in the universe is God Himself. Now, here's the premise. The very antithesis of acquired situational narcissism, if this premise is true, what do you think? Here it is. Jesus is the most perfect depiction and faithful reflection of God we shall ever know in this life. True or false? Huh? But of course, He asserts the premise over and over and over again, doesn't He? There in the upper room, John 14, verse 9, put it on the screen for you. What did Jesus say? "Whoever has seen Me has seen" who? "You've seen Me, you've seen the Father." John chapter 10, verse 30. "I and the Father are one." Back to the upper room, John 14, verse 7. "If you really knew Me, you would know My Father as well. And from now on, you do know Him and you have seen Him." And oh my, what have they seen tonight in the upper room? They have seen the man, capital M man, stripped to the waist, bearing a towel and a basin of water. And stooping, get this, stooping at the dirty feet of His ASN infected disciples. ASN, acquired situational narcissism. The psychiatric condition of the mind whereby a sense of power, whether it is real or delusional, deranges the individual to the place he no longer accepts his humble status in life as real. So that in that upper room, you got 12 men who are absolutely certain they're not going to be the ones to lower themselves. Not even John Boy, with whom we began this series a few weeks ago, not even John Boy will stoop down to wash anyone's feet. No way, Jose. The only one who's willing to go lower than the 12 is the master, who squats at 12 pairs of stinking feet, who made himself of no reputation and took upon him the form of a slave and humbled himself. How did Jesus put it once? The Son of Man came not to be served, but to serve. George Bush, last week, if you're following the news, you know that he was in Europe. In fact, a week ago yesterday, he had an audience with Pope Benedict XVI. I didn't learn about this till Wednesday night at House of Prayer when somebody told me, hey, go check the web. The buzz in Europe. Did you know that the wire services were a buzz with the notion that President Bush is about to convert to Roman Catholicism? In Europe, the word on the street is, like his good friend Tony Blair, who after he left office as Prime Minister of Great Britain, converted to Catholicism and announced it to the world in December, even so, President Bush will leave the Methodist Church and do the same. So, given the buzz on the street, the press, oh my, they were hanging on every ooh and ah in this papal audience. Will there be a clue? Will the president indicate this is where he's going? And true to form, the Pope, obviously, as a grateful payback for the imperial welcome he received in the White House back in April, the Pope breaks protocol and precedent and takes the president on a personal stroll through the private Vatican gardens. Karen and I were looking on those gardens just about 5 weeks ago. Beautiful gardens. And so the press watched. Now, what would have happened as the cameras were trained on the Pope and the president? What would have happened if the Pope had stripped down to his waist, kneeled over, and washed the feet of George and Laura Bush, taking off that white cassock? You know what? It is so bizarre, you can't even think of it. I mean, please, that's crazy. Why? Because power and prestige have their place. And the greater never bows to the lesser. And yet when the supreme monarch of the universe strips to his waist, and he squats down and he personally bathes the feet of the men who should have been lining up one after, my turn next, I'll wash yours next, my turn. They didn't line up, but they should have. And let me hit the pause button right here. Do you know what? Our problem is, here's our problem. We have been to this story in John 13, that scene so many times, that it moves our souls not a whit anymore. But of course, I mean, come on, divine love. What do you expect divine love to do? Next, come on, guys, get your feet washed by Jesus. We only think that way because of our sin-darkened imagination that cannot possibly comprehend the resplendent glory that once belonged to the man squatting in front of our dirty feet. That's why we think that way. You want to know who this man is? I'm reading a commentary through right now in the book of Revelation. There's a scene at the end of the apocalypse that it might be well for us to just take a peek at. Go to the end of the Bible, the book of Revelation. Go ahead and look at it in your own Bible. Grab the pew Bible if you didn't bring one. It's the last book of the Bible. You won't have any problem finding it. Revelation chapter 20. Revelation chapter 20. A dramatic reminder of this squatting monarch's rightful elevation. Take a look at this. Oh, I want to be there on that day. And I want to tell you something. There's only one place I want to be. On that day, I want to be very close to where this moment takes place. I don't want to be outside. The moment is called the Great White Throne Judgment. You know, when Justin and Justin and their singers were leading us this morning, and we sang about worthy is the Lamb high and lifted up. I already knew this was coming. And I tell you what, my heart just swept into that moment. What will it be like when He is lifted higher and higher, that great white throne above the human race. Ladies and gentlemen, we have, with our Spielberg-jaded imaginations, not an iota of ability to grasp this picture. Look at it. Revelation 20, what is this, verse 11? Then I saw a great white throne, and him who sat on it, from whose face the earth and the heaven fled away. And there was found no place for them. The sky tried to run. The sky tried to run and couldn't find a place to go. The earth tried to run and it could not go. They found no place to hide. What's going on here? Verse 12, and I saw the dead, small and great, standing before God. And the books were opened, and another book was opened, which is the book of life. And the dead were judged according to their works by the things which were written in the book. Now, having read that, I want to share with you what feels like an eyewitness account, all right? This is from a book called Great Controversy. I'll put the words on the screen so that you can see them as well. Far above the city, upon a foundation of burnished gold. All right, foundation of burnished gold is a white throne, high and lifted up. We sang that a moment ago, high and lifted up. That throne is going higher and higher and higher. And watch this, upon this throne sits the Son of God, and around him are the subjects of his kingdom. Oh, I want to be in that circle around him. The power and majesty of Christ, now get this, no language can describe, no pen portray, the glory of the eternal Father is enshrouding his Son. The brightness of his presence fills the city of God and flows out beyond the gates, flooding the earth with its radiance. You cannot imagine the glory, the resplendent glory of that moment. That right there is who was washing the feet Thursday night in the upper room. That potentate. Not a lowly president, not a lowly pope, but the supreme potentate of the universe. That's who was washing the feet in the upper room. Once upon a time, according to the story, that supreme ruler stood up, stripped himself, step down from the throne, and when I say down, I mean down, down, down, down, all the way down, until he finally emerges from some obscure peasant girl's womb in a backyard cave and is born into this race. Why was he born? So that 30-odd years later, on that hot and foreboding night, he might humble himself even further and stoop down and squat before us and wash our feet. You know what? The only humiliation that would have been more humiliating and humbling would have been to strip him naked and nail him to a tree and hang him in front of a gaping world. How did Jesus put it? If you have seen me, you've seen the Father. For the Father and I are like this. We are one. If you had known me, you would have known my Father also. But that's the problem. We really don't know him, do we? Don't know the Father. Not this God whom Philip Yancey describes as being shy. Have you ever thought of God as shy? The shy God. Have you ever thought of God as being humble? I'll be honest with you. I had not thought about God being humble. I somehow, you know, humble is for everybody else, but not for God. Please, you're God. And then a friend of mine gave me a paper. He was a classmate in college. His name is Fred Bishop. He's a physician turned theologian. And in this paper, he explores the leadership paradigm we see amongst the Trinity. Let me run this by you. This is fascinating. Look, what is leadership like among the top leaders in the universe? These are the three highest, all right? The Trinity. Where you have the Father, the perfect leader, displaying his humility, his leadership through humility. You know how he does it? He does it by his humble service to the entire creation. If you are alive, he's serving you right now. You are alive this moment because the Father's serving you. You can say, let him go. Let him go. He serves his entire creation. Then you have the Son, the perfect follower, displaying his leadership through his humility, humbly submitting himself to his Father, the leader. The Son can say, hey, I'm number one here. No, I submit to you. I submit. Humbly. And then you have the third person of the Godhead, the great enabler. This being is so humble, he will never be seen in the history of the universe to be admired. Never seen. You have this round robin, circular humility amongst the Trinity. A humility that climaxes not in that great white throne, but on that old rugged cross. That's the humility. Climax. End with me in Philippians, will you? Not enough to be in the apocalypse. That's to come. Let's look at what's already come. Philippians chapter 2. Page 790 in your pew Bible. Philippians chapter 2. End with me here. Considered the oldest Christian hymn extant. They believe that these words were actually a hymn that had been, that were, these words were sung as a hymn in their praise services long ago. Philippians chapter 2, pick it up in verse 5. Let this mind be in you, which was also in Christ Jesus, who being in the form of God, did not consider it robbery to be equal with God, but he made himself of no reputation, taking the form of a slave. That's how the Greek reads, of a slave, and coming in the likeness of men and women, and being found in appearance as a man, he humbled himself and became obedient to the point of death, even the death of the cross. It's an old hymn. They used to sing those words. No humbler. No humbler. No one humbler. There's a magazine that still goes out today. It's a wonderful magazine. If you can subscribe to it, be sure and do as Karen and I do. It's called Signs of the Times. It's been around for a long time. 110 years ago, this very month, on June 9, 110 years ago, these words appeared in Signs magazine. I'll put them on the screen for you. What a sight was this for heaven to look upon. Christ, who knew not the least taint of sin or defilement, took our nature in its deteriorated condition. This was humiliation greater than finite man or woman could possibly comprehend. God was manifest in the flesh. God humbled himself. What a subject for thought, for deep, earnest contemplation. Can you believe that? God humbled himself. No acquired, situational narcissism with this God. The only protocol he embraces is the protocol not of a king, not of a pope, but of a slave. That's all he understands is how to be a slave. I mean, can you think of anyone in the universe who is more humble than this God? Come on, tell me. Call the name out. You name her for me. Name her. Tell me who his name is. Who is more humble that you've ever met than this God? Give me one name. You cannot name a name. I'll leave you here forever, and you'll not come up with a name. There is no one humbler. No God humbler in this universe. Then try to think. I mean, can you think of anybody you would rather be more like than this God? I mean, wouldn't you like to be like him? You and I have had it backwards. We thought that to exert yourself and to show your authority around this place, you got to have a little bit of power. You got to push. You got to push. It's the other way around. We got it all. The devil has infected us all. We got it backwards. It's the other way around. If you have power, you're a slave. You serve. If you have power, you give it up. We've been wrong. For an entire race, we've been wrong. That's why he came. So guys, I got to tell you, the kingdom is different. Apparently we can become as humble as the Lord Jesus. Because you know why? You know what? That's precisely why Paul put this here. Look at this. Go up to verse 3. Here's the point Paul's making when he launches into this hymn. Verse 3, let nothing be done through selfish ambition or conceit, but in humility. In humility of mind, let each esteem others better than himself, better than herself. Let each one of you look out not only for his own interests, but also for the interests of others. Now, let this mind, therefore, be in you, which is also in Christ Jesus. You want to be humble? You got to have Jesus' mind. Just ask for his mind. You can be as humble as Jesus, but you have to have his mind. You got to have his heart. Let this mind be in you. Apparently, the very contemplation of the humility of Jesus begins to have an effect on me and have an effect on you. Oh, mercy. Look at this. Desire of Ages. Put it on the screen for you. Looking upon the crucified Redeemer, we more fully comprehend the magnitude and the meaning of the sacrifice made by the majesty of heaven. The plan of salvation is glorified before us. And the thought of Calvary I love this. The thought of Calvary awakens living and sacred emotions in our hearts. Praise to God and the Lamb, just as we were singing just a moment ago. Praise to God and the Lamb will be in our hearts and on our lips. And now here's this line. This line is so potent for me because I had a struggle with the subject that we've been dealing with in this short series. I struggle with it. This line is so potent for me that I have written this line on the page that tells the story in Matthew of Calvary. I've written this line down. Isn't this amazing? Take a look at it on the screen. Pride and self-worship cannot flourish in the soul that keeps fresh in memory the scenes of Calvary. I mean, I memorized it because I read it every day. Pride and self-worship cannot flourish in the soul that keeps fresh in memory the scenes of Calvary. Ladies and gentlemen, we have gathered here today to take a towel and some bread and a cup, the great emblems of Calvary, so that pride and self-worship may not flourish today. I don't know how it works, but it's kind of like when you walk into a room. Hey, here's a question for you. When you walk into a room, a dark room, like the barn a moment ago, when you walk into a dark room and you hit the switch and the light goes on, where does the darkness go? Where does it go? Does it go up to a little corner in the universe where it hides and waits to come back? But of course not. It simply ceases to exist. When you step up to Calvary and the switch is hit and the resplendent glory of that sacrifice shines on your heart, where does your pride and self-worship go? You can't be proud at that moment. It is humanly impossible because it's gone. You're at the foot of the cross. Do you understand? When we go to the cross, the light, the floodlight of divine humility shines on us and our pride and self-worship, gone. Yeah, but Dwight, what about tomorrow? Oh, you're right, tomorrow. Because it'll be fine today, but what about tomorrow? And the next day, and the next day, and the next day. Ah, that's why we got to go to the cross every day. I wish you'd join me every morning, wherever you live on this planet right now, I wish you would join me every morning and beginning your day reading the story of Calvary. Then you and I can go to where the light goes, and pride and self-worship, gone. They cannot exist where the glory of divine humility at Calvary shines on us. Go with me every day. You got a Bible, don't you? Open your Bible every day as you begin it with the story of Calvary. I don't care where else you worship, just start with Calvary. Start at the cross. Hit the switch. Pride and self-worship cannot flourish in the soul that keeps fresh in memory the scenes of Calvary. No God humbler than the one on the cross. You know why? For God is the most humble person who has ever lived. And I, for one, want to be just like Him, just like Jesus. Don't you? I mean, come on, don't you? Of course. Oh God, hit the switch. Shine the light, the resplendent glory of the most humble person in the universe. Shine it at the cross. That is the ultimate humiliation. Shine it at Calvary and destroy the pride and self-worship deep within us. Do it today. And tomorrow, and the next day, and the next day, and the next day, until that great white throne judgment. And we, by the grace of Jesus, shall be in that circle about Him. Oh God, do it, we pray, in Christ's name. Amen.
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Unionville, Maryland was drying out on July the 5th, 1956, the day before an inch and a quarter of rain fell in 1 minute, recognized today as a world record. The Bible uses rain as a symbol for the Holy Spirit, with Joel 2:23 saying, "And he will cause the rain to come down for you, the former rain and the latter rain." The former rain fell around the time of planting in old Middle Eastern times, while the latter rain readied the crops for harvest. In the same way, the Holy Spirit will fall on people to prepare them for Earth's final days and the harvest that will take place before Jesus returns. God working in your life will get you ready for the second coming. Spiritual strength is found in the Holy Spirit. Rely on God today, not on your strength, but His. Powerful Christian living is found in the Holy Spirit, freely given to you by God. John Bradshaw, It Is Written.

Here's an interesting passage found in James chapter 2 and verse 23. And the scripture was fulfilled which says, Abraham believed God, and it was accounted to him for righteousness, and he was called the friend of God. At the moment, I forget who it was, but I remember reading about a famous pianist who always traveled with his own piano. Even though concert halls had some of the finest pianos ever made, he still wanted his own, because of course he knew that instrument so well that he simply played better when he used it. It was almost as if that inanimate object was a personal friend of his. Which brings me to the passage we just read. Now, there's a lot we could learn from this short verse because it really summarizes the whole plan of salvation. But it's that last phrase I want you to focus on for today. It says that Abraham was called the friend of God. And as far as I can tell, that's the third time the Bible mentions that fact. And I suspect very strongly that Abraham's personal relationship with God had a lot to do with how much he was able to achieve in the service of God. Just think about it. Abraham became a hero to three of the world's largest religions and was responsible for giving birth to the nation that later gave birth to Jesus Christ. So, why was Abraham chosen by God to do so much? Could it be that God actually prefers to create beautiful music on the instruments that he knows personally? I mean, there were millions of people or events that God could have used to bring Messiah into the world, but he chose Abraham, his friend. Just like a good pianist can make beautiful music on any old instrument, God could have used just about anybody. But the most beautiful music comes from an instrument that the performer knows inside and out. And when God goes about doing something beautiful for this world, something great, his first choice as an instrument is a man or woman he knows well. The friends of God, the ones who walk most closely with him, are the ones most sensitive to his leading. They hear his voice and recognize it as the voice of their heavenly Father. And as a result, their actions in this world are more closely attuned to the wishes of God himself. Which brings me to the subject of you and the day that you have ahead of you today. When you finally come to the end of your time in this world, will your life today, the decisions you made and the actions you took, will it be a beautiful concerto performed by the Creator himself? It all depends on how closely you walk with God. One thing I'm certain of as I read through the pages of the Bible, it's not just Abraham that God wants as a friend. He makes you the same offer today, friendship with God. And when you develop that friendship, it always produces music that angels notice. And that's just a better way to live.

Unionville, Maryland was drying out on July the 5th, 1956, the day before an inch and a quarter of rain fell in 1 minute, recognized today as a world record. The Bible uses rain as a symbol for the Holy Spirit, with Joel 2:23 saying, "And he will cause the rain to come down for you, the former rain and the latter rain." The former rain fell around the time of planting in old Middle Eastern times, while the latter rain readied the crops for harvest. In the same way, the Holy Spirit will fall on people to prepare them for Earth's final days and the harvest that will take place before Jesus returns. God working in your life will get you ready for the second coming. Spiritual strength is found in the Holy Spirit. Rely on God today, not on your strength, but His. Powerful Christian living is found in the Holy Spirit, freely given to you by God. John Bradshaw, It Is Written.

I guess I was about 5 or 6 years old the first time I remembered seeing it. Dad had it within arm's reach most of the time, and he always carried it to church. The cover was made of leather that was tattered and frayed around the edges, and the binding had become loose, and you could take a look at those old dog-eared pages and tell that he had spent countless hours reading the old book. One day, my curiosity got the best of me, so I asked Dad to tell me why he kept it so handy. He said, "Son, my life's in that book. It's told me everything I've ever needed to know, and it'll tell you the same thing when you start searching for the path that you'll be walking down one day. Why, you're going to have questions about life and living. And even though that book is old, it has the most up-to-date information on any subject you could ever imagine." Well, I really didn't have a clue what he meant. Until one day, on up in the fall, I guess my curiosity got the best of me again. So while Mom was cooking supper and Dad was out raking leaves that were blowing around out in the front yard, I decided to see firsthand what Dad was talking about. I snuck up the steep rickety stairs to the folks' bedroom, and sure enough, there it was, lying on the nightstand. Carefully, I leafed through its worn pages as the faint smell of leather drifted up past my nose. I saw several verses that Dad had underlined. I guess they were probably the ones that had helped him out the most. One verse that caught my attention was about how God loved us enough to send his son to die, and how if we'll believe on him, we'll live forever one day. There were other verses that I liked about doing unto others like you'd want them doing to you, and how to love God and help others with what you have. That night I learned Dad was right. Everything he lived, believed, and taught me was in that book. Why, even the date he was baptized, the date he and Mom got engaged and married, and even the birthdays of my sister and I were all written down in the front cover. His life really was in that Bible, just like he'd said. Mom's voice cut through the stillness, so I closed the pages and went down to supper, while the last shades of golden twilight disappeared over the horizon. I knew then that I had found my recipes for living, and I've been grateful from that day to this for Dad's old Bible.

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2: Welcome back to part two in a series we're doing on the history of the Bible. It's a series that I decided to do because, well, every week I challenge people to read this book for themselves. And the reason I do that is because, simply put, this is easily the most influential book in the world. And it's my personal conviction that this book offers us the best possible opportunity to discover what it means to live an authentic human life. I know that a lot of people believe that this book is somehow out of touch, but I've got to tell you, I have never found better answers to the big questions of life than I have in the Bible. There's a good reason that people have risked their lives to smuggle this book into countries that banned it because of its contents and the way that it speaks about human dignity. This book creates a real problem for tyrannical regimes. I've met some of the people who put everything on the line back in the 20th century to make copies of the Bible on manual typewriters in the dead of night, carefully striking one key at a time so that the letters would push through 5 or 6 sheets of carbon paper. And of course, they had to find a place where nobody could actually hear them typing like that. I know of one person who placed pillows all around the typewriter to muffle the sound, and she knew full well that if she got caught, she'd be off to the gulag or worse. You and I have access to this incredible book because countless people have been willing to pay the ultimate price to be sure that you and I have it. And now we live in an age where we have more access than we ever have had before, thanks to digital forms of media. But sadly, at the same time, fewer and fewer people are actually reading the Bible. And what a tragedy, because I know full well that the Bible is not at all what the skeptics are telling you it is. I know what happens for people who take this book seriously. Look, I've lived with the Scriptures, and I've lived without the Scriptures, and I've got to tell you, there's no going back. And if this book is everything that it claims to be, well, obviously, you'd be a fool to ignore it. So where exactly did the Bible come from? Well, according to Paul, one of the most prolific authors in the Bible, this is a collection of writings that began with God himself. Here's what he wrote in his second letter to Timothy. He said, "All Scripture is breathed out by God and profitable for teaching, for reproof, for correction, and for training in righteousness, that the man of God may be complete, equipped for every good work." Now, a lot of Bible translations will say that the Scripture is inspired by God, which is why you'll hear Christians talking about the inspiration of the Bible. The word that Paul actually used in Greek is theopneustos, which literally means God breathed. So the version we just read is a good translation when it tells us that Scripture is breathed out by God. Peter describes that process like this. He says, "For no prophecy was ever produced by the will of man, but men spoke from God as they were carried along by the Holy Spirit." So the content of the Bible originates with God himself, who inspired people to write out his thoughts. And as they did that, they often wrote those thoughts in their own words, which is why scholars can spot different writing styles throughout the Bible. And you'll notice there are large portions of the Bible where the writer really is taking dictation from God, recording the words that God is speaking verbatim. But outside of those specific passages, the Bible writers communicated God's thoughts in their own language. In some cases, you'll find that God actually prepared these writers for the job even before they were born, like he did with the prophet Jeremiah. I mean, just listen to this at the head of Jeremiah's book. This is Jeremiah 1 and verse 4, and it says, "Now the word of the Lord came to me, saying, before I formed you in the womb, I knew you. And before you were born, I consecrated you. I appointed you a prophet to the nations." Now, what you and I call the Bible, this single volume bound between two covers, Well, that single volume is a relatively recent invention because for the longest time, the Bible was really a collection of books, a collection of sacred writings contained in different scrolls. And it was only later on that we bound them together in book form, the form that you're used to, which scholars would call a codex. A codex is a book as we understand it, leaves of paper folded over and bound together. The codex was a huge technological advance over the scroll, which was kind of difficult to use because you sometimes had to unroll a lot of scroll before you could find the passage you were looking for. Notice the description of Jesus reading in the synagogue on Sabbath, found on Luke chapter 4, where it says, "And the scroll of the prophet Isaiah was given to him. He unrolled the scroll and found the place where it was written." And then Jesus goes on to read a portion from the book of Isaiah that actually predicts his messianic ministry. The codex, however, was a far more convenient way to preserve sacred writings. As opposed to the scroll, it was more portable and it was easy to navigate your way through it. In fact, most of the early Christian scripture collections were books about the size of a modern-day paperback novel, about 6 inches high, so they were really easy to slip into your luggage. And once the printing press was invented more than 1,000 years later, codices, that's the plural of codex, they became very easy to produce. The ancient Jews used scrolls to make copies of the Old Testament scriptures. Christians started to use codices, or books, just about from the beginning. From the 2nd century onward, almost all Christian writings were produced in codex form. And a lot of these were actually collections of books, say, a few of Paul's letters bound together, or maybe just the 4 Gospels. But then as time moved along, we started to bind all of the sacred books together in a single volume, the way that you and I experience the Bible today. Although I've noticed a recent publication from one Bible publisher that has all the books as single volumes in a box set, and I'll admit that was more than I could resist, so I bought that one. Now, in this series, we're still going to have to eventually answer the question, how did we come to the decision that certain books were biblical and other books were not? Now, that's a much longer story than many people think because, well, the Bible didn't just drop out of the sky one day fully formed, ready to go. The Bible was formed gradually over a period of about 1,500 years. The first 5 books date back to the time of Moses, and today we know them as the Torah or the Pentateuch. And they've pretty much always been considered canonical, which means we recognize them as being authoritative and inspired by God. They are pretty much universally recognized as scripture. Now, we know for sure that while Moses likely authored the vast majority of those first 5 books of the Bible, he couldn't have written the very last part of Deuteronomy because, well, that describes his death and burial. Obviously, the Israelite community had someone complete the story by adding those last few verses. And traditionally, we think it was Joshua, Moses' successor. Which brings up a really important point. While God clearly used individuals to write the books of the Bible is also the product of a community. It's divinely inspired, but at the same time, it has been somewhat shaped by communities of human beings who were being guided by the Holy Spirit of God. All right, it's time for a short commercial break, and I hope you'll take advantage of what the good folks at the Voice of Prophecy are about to show you. And I'll be right back after this. Hey, Sean Boonstra here. Did you know you can watch Authentic every week? Yep, just search for Authentic with Sean Boonstra on YouTube. It's that easy. Catch new episodes every week during our regular seasons and watch for free. And while you're at it, would you tell one or two people about the show? 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
2: Before the break, we were starting to talk about the Old Testament canon, and I mentioned how the scriptures were formed in a community of believers. God revealed himself to a covenant people, and they were inspired to share his thoughts by committing them to paper, or to be more accurate, parchment. Parchment was actually made from animal hides, and when we discovered the Dead Sea Scrolls in the middle of the 20th century, something like 90% of them were written on parchment or vellum. Normally, that kind of material wouldn't have survived that long because it's organic material, But these scrolls survived for thousands of years because they were placed in sealed clay jars in a very arid desert climate. So we kind of lucked out. And against all odds, we found them roughly 2,000 years after they were written. The books of Moses, or the Torah, were always regarded as sacred, and they had a special place in the tabernacle that marked them as being inspired by God himself. Deuteronomy 31 tells us that these inspired books were actually kept inside the most holy place, the innermost compartment of the sanctuary. Some scholars think they were actually kept inside the Ark of the Covenant, while others, and people like me, believe they were kept by the side of the Ark. This all happened at a time when God was visibly present with his people, leading them across the wilderness as a cloud by day and a pillar of fire by night. When the children of Israel pitched their camp, that cloud would descend into the most holy place where the presence of God would literally dwell between the cherubim on the top of the Ark of the Covenant. From that spot, God would communicate with Moses, and Moses recorded the evergreen material, the stuff that would affect every generation, in the books of the law, or the Torah, as it's come to be known. In addition to the Torah, the Hebrew scriptures also include the prophets and the writings. So now we have three divisions of scripture: the Torah, the prophets, and the writings. In Hebrew, these three divisions are called the Torah, the Nevi'im, and the Ketuvim. When you take the first syllable of all three words and you mash them together, you get the word Tanakh, which eventually became shorthand for the entire Hebrew Bible. Now, if you pick up a copy of the Hebrew scriptures like this one, Christians will find something really interesting in the table of contents. This has all the same books as the Christian Old Testament, but they're arranged in a different order. In later years, Christians rearranged the books in order to have the prophetic books like Micah and Malachi come right before Matthew's gospel. So it would be obvious to the readers that Jesus was the fulfillment of the Messianic promise. But the Jewish scriptures arranged them quite differently, so that Ezra and Nehemiah come near the end, and the final word in this entire book is 1st and 2nd Chronicles. That way, the scriptures end with the sack of Jerusalem, the story of the Babylonian captivity, and then a very brief mention of the Persian general Cyrus, who liberated the Jews and allowed them to go home to rebuild the holy city and the temple. Now, obviously, those parts of the story were written after the Babylonian captivity, and so you can see that the process of putting together a collection of authoritative holy books actually took a lot of generations. Now, some scholars dispute what I'm about to say, and with good reason. But a lot of people believe that the Hebrew canon was finalized at the rabbinic council at Jamnia near the end of the first century, in about AD 90, after the destruction of the Second Temple. The theory suggests that this happened as a response to the appearance of a brand new Jewish offshoot, which was the Christians. Suddenly, they needed to define what constituted real Jewish belief in very definitive terms, so they produced the Old Testament canon. But in recent years, this theory has lost some ground, and the famous 20th century Bible scholar F.F. Bruce has said that it is probably unwise to talk as if there were a council or synod of Jamnia which laid down the limits of the Old Testament canon. But still, I want to draw your attention to this idea because it highlights something important. If that council really did finalize a list of canonical books, they weren't creating a canon. They were recognizing something that already existed. And that's a really important distinction, because the way that secular historians tell the story of Christianity, they say it was the faith community, the church, who created the Bible without any need for God to intervene at all. In other words, according to those folks, the Bible is a purely human document, and it only became authoritative because we decided it was. But among people of faith, including me, we recognize that God inspired these books, and then we recognize those inspired books in a finalized canonical list. In other words, we didn't invent the New Testament, we recognized it. Of course, getting back to the Hebrew canon, it was really important to make a distinction between inspired and non-inspired books, because the 39 books of the Old Testament were by no means the only treasured writings of the day. There were other books, like 1st and 2nd Maccabees, which told the story of Israel's deliverance from Greek oppression. And we had other important documents as well. They were very important books, and I honestly believe everybody probably should read them because of the historical context they give for the scriptures. But these books were never recognized as divinely inspired. Why? Well, for starters, they were written in Greek, and the Jews rejected the notion that God could inspire books in anything but the Hebrew language. But there were other issues as well. The books of the Maccabees were simply written too late to be considered scripture. Other non-inspired historical books largely had the same problem, and Christians have noticed that Jesus never ever quoted from any of these apocryphal writings. That's probably because, in places, they openly contradict the teachings of the well-established scriptural books. In modern times, there are Christian traditions that have reintroduced these apocryphal books into the Old Testament, but it's important to note that the Jews never accepted any of these as scripture. I remember as a new believer being confused about all these extra books and portions of books that appeared in some editions of the Bible, and I was curious to know if maybe Protestants hadn't made a mistake by not accepting these books. Fortunately, though, I'm a pretty avid reader, and I read through the works of the famous Jewish historian Josephus really early on. Josephus was born at about the time when the early Christian church was making its presence felt, and at one point he provides us with a list of the books the Jews considered authoritative. Here's what he said. "For we have not an innumerable multitude of books among us, disagreeing from and contradicting one another as the Greeks have, but only 22 books, which contain the records of all the past times, which are justly believed to be divine. And of them, 5 belong to Moses, which contain his laws and the traditions of the origin of mankind till his death." Now, of course, the Hebrew Bible that we have is 39 books, and Josephus only mentioned 22. That's because back in his day, some of the books were combined with each other, like 1st and 2nd Chronicles. Lamentations and Jeremiah were lumped together, and so were Judges and Ruth. It's exactly the same material as the 39 books that we have in the Old Testament, just arranged a little differently. But the fact is, the Hebrew community never accepted the apocryphal books as divinely inspired. Important? Sure. Informative and inspiration null? Yeah, absolutely. But they were never considered to be a part of the inspired scriptures. And honestly, nobody really did until the Council of Trent in the 16th century, when the Church of Rome included these apocryphal writings in order to defend ideas that the Protestants were disputing, like the doctrine of purgatory. And at some point, we'll get to that story as well. But right now, it's time for another quick break, so I'll be right back after this.
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2: And we're back. And today we're doing part of a series on the origins of the Bible. And I think there's probably a pretty good chance I'm going to skip around through history a little bit, sometimes looking at the earliest formation of the canon, and other times exploring the story of various Bibles that had a real impact on the Christian community. So I'm hoping you'll be patient with me if we kind of do things out of order sometimes. In fact, knowing me, there's a good chance we'll even drop the series at some point and then come back to it in the future. One of the big ideas that's important to understand is that the creation of the Bible was a collaborative effort. It all began with God. He inspired the prophets to convey his thoughts to the people, thoughts that had universal application and would prove to be important to every generation of believers. What that means is that there was human agency in the creation of the scriptures. The church didn't invent the Bible the way that some secular scholars suggest. We merely recognized it. Among our Jewish cousins, there was a sizable effort to keep the scriptures intact from generation to generation. They went out of their way to prevent tampering or even simple copy mistakes. When you look at some of the older scrolls, you'll find a note at the end of each book, sometimes listing the number of words that are supposed to be in that book, or maybe mentioning the word that's supposed to be in the very middle of the book, so that readers can check the copyist's work. The scribes who produced copy after copy of these important books knew that this book was the voice of God. And even one tiny mistake could change the meaning of an entire verse. Jesus kind of referred to that level of vigilance when he told his disciples that the moral law of God is permanent. You might remember that he said, "For truly I say to you, until heaven and earth pass away, not an iota, not a dot will pass from the law until all is accomplished." Now, the iota and the dot were tiny little markings made by scribes, and they represented the finer details of the text. Jesus said that those could never be changed. And it kind of reminds us of the incredible care that the covenant community took when it came to preserving those sacred texts. If you made a mistake in the small stuff, you might inadvertently change the meaning of an entire sentence, and they knew that must never be allowed to happen. Now, that doesn't mean the scribes never ever made a mistake, because, well, they did. We know they did. But fortunately, the Jewish community was incredibly careful. And because we have so much manuscript evidence, any mistakes that made it into the various manuscripts are actually really easy to spot. And when we discovered the Dead Sea Scrolls back in the 1940s, we also found the entire book of Isaiah. And much to the skeptic's surprise, the book of Isaiah that we have today is virtually identical to the ancient copy we found in a cave. In other words, the text has been faithfully preserved, thanks to the diligence of scribes who knew they were handling the Word of God. Now, that's hardly doing justice to the birth of the Old Testament canon, because there are all kinds of fascinating stories about the people who preserved these important books. But what I'm trying to accomplish with this series is just a really quick overview, and eventually we'll talk about the birth of the New Testament canon as well. And we're going to spend more time talking about that because the New Testament actually has a lot more detractors. The canon of the Old Testament is pretty much settled in the minds of most people, but in recent years, the canon of the New Testament has been coming under fire. You'll remember that in our last episode, we touched on the historical fiction of Dan Brown, who suggested that the Council of Nicaea actually chose the four Gospels that we have today. Even secular historians know that Dan Brown made that up, or at least he was repeating really sketchy conspiracy theories. But still, there are more questions we should probably examine, like the reappearance of the so-called Gnostic Gospels in the 20th century, books like the Gospel of Thomas. There are people who would like you to believe that those books were suppressed by the church for political reasons, and so in time on some show, we'll probably take a closer look at that. But for now, I just want to underline one really important idea. The scriptures were born in a faith community. They did not appear in isolation. They didn't drop out of the sky. They were produced by a covenant community of God's people who were inspired by God Himself to write these documents. So the Bible, in some ways, is just a little bit like Jesus Himself. The Bible calls Christ the Word. And of course, we also call the Bible God's Word. Jesus was fully human and fully divine at the very same time. And it turns out that's the case with the Bible as well. It's an infallible document, which means that it's never wrong. But at the same time, it's a very human document, which only makes sense because, well, it was penned by human beings, inspired by God to write it. You can see their personalities, their individual writing styles shining through the text. But that doesn't make the Bible a purely human document. And this is where I part company with secular historians. The Bible was produced in a community, but not really by that community. And that's a really important concept because, well, it actually explains one of the key differences between the way that Roman Catholic and Protestant Christians understand the origin and the role of the scriptures. All right, it's time for one last quick break, but I'll be right back after this to wrap things up.
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2: Fortunately, there's not much doubt about the Old Testament books that the Jews considered to be holy. Their list of canonical books was settled by the time the Christian church was born. And what you'll find in the New Testament is an awful lot of reverence for those Old Testament scriptures. Jesus quoted from them regularly and even told us that, quote, Scripture cannot be broken. And when you get to the book of Acts, you find the disciples preaching from the Old Testament in order to demonstrate that Jesus really was the fulfillment of Messianic prophecy. And of course, Paul's letters do the same. They repeatedly quote the Old Testament. He builds his arguments on the authority of those Hebrew scriptures. Now, of course, our Jewish cousins wouldn't call it the Old Testament, but just the Scriptures, because, well, they don't acknowledge the New Testament. In recent years, there's been this half-hearted attempt to rename the Old Testament to recognize that fact. So some people have taken to calling it the First Testament instead. But the habits of many centuries are really hard to change, so that never really took root. Today, some Christians assume that we call it the Old Testament because it's somehow defunct, and they treat it like an old car or an old sweater as if it's time to throw it away. But it's really important to understand how that terminology was born. It wasn't talking about the book itself, it was talking about the covenant. In the first 39 books of the Bible, we have God making a covenant with His chosen people. And of course, as fallen human beings, they actually failed to live up to that. Then in the new covenant, Jesus becomes one of us and keeps our end of the bargain for us. It's still the same covenant, but now God Himself has kept both sides of the agreement, His side and ours. As the New Testament church began to write what they knew about Christ, their writings quickly became very important to the early believers. In fact, at one point, the Apostle Peter even calls Paul's writings Scripture when he complained that they were really hard to understand. You'll find that in 2 Peter 3, where Peter tells the believers that false teachers were twisting Paul's writings like they were twisting other scriptures. This appears to contradict some modern scholars who say the church came up with the idea of a New Testament canon hundreds of years after Christ. But the internal evidence that we actually find in these writings suggests pretty strongly that the church recognized the New Testament as it was being written. And now, I'm completely out of time. But before I sign off, let me encourage you to head on over to BibleStudies.com, where you'll find all the material you need to really ground yourself in the Bible and begin to understand it. We've got courses that will carry you through all the major themes of Scripture, as well as courses that focus on prophecy like Daniel or Revelation. And you can't beat the price, because generous donors have made this available to you. Thanks for joining me today. I'm Sean Boonstra, and this has been another episode of Authentic.
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Our Lord was near death when he gave this cry, "Eli, Eli, lama sabachthani? My God, why hast thou forsaken me?" Think of the tremendous love and devotion that our Lord had in suffering such shame and such agony as he was on that old

Unionville, Maryland was drying out on July the 5th, 1956, the day before an inch and a quarter of rain fell in 1 minute, recognized today as a world record. The Bible uses rain as a symbol for the Holy Spirit, with Joel 2:23 saying, "And he will cause the rain to come down for you, the former rain and the latter rain." The former rain fell around the time of planting in old Middle Eastern times, while the latter rain readied the crops for harvest. In the same way, the Holy Spirit will fall on people to prepare them for Earth's final days and the harvest that will take place before Jesus returns. God working in your life will get you ready for the second coming. Spiritual strength is found in the Holy Spirit. Rely on God today, not on your strength, but His. Powerful Christian living is found in the Holy Spirit, freely given to you by God. John Bradshaw, It Is Written.

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He is our song. 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

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Come check us out on the web. 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